0: pipeline measure to fund ICE and Border Patrol. That was amid GOP blowback against President Trump's $1.8 billion so-called anti-weaponization fund. This week, Senate Majority Leader John Thune said discussion among Republicans remained robust, but he expected testimony from Acting Attorney General Todd Blanche to alleviate concerns.
1: And I think his statements are going to be very definitive, very clear, and create the certainty that I hope all of our members and House members need as well in order for us to proceed on the reconciliation bill.
0: Blanche later told lawmakers, quote, "We are not moving forward with the fund, period." Sam Greenglass, NPR News, Washington.
2: Secretary of State Marco Rubio faced tough questions on a range of issues from Iran to Ebola in hearings today on Capitol Hill. NPR's Michelle Kellerman reports that some senators also raised doubts about the U.S. strikes on alleged drug boats closer to home.
3: Democratic Senator Tim Kaine says he's received classified briefings about the targeting criteria for attacking boats in Latin America. And Kaine says he was surprised about what's not on the targeting criteria list. Evidence of narcotics on the boat.
4: They chose items that were targets that authorized the use of the U.S. military to sink boats and kill people, but they have not used the presence of narcotics on the boat as one of the targeting criteria.
3: Secretary Rubio says legal officers decide whether a strike meets the requirements or not, and the U.S. military has walked away from potential targets, though he wouldn't say how often. Michelle Kellerman, NPR News, the State Department.
2: Los Angeles is voting in their mayoral primary today. As NPR's Julia Simon reports, the three top candidates have different views on climate change.
5: One top candidate is former reality TV personality and crystal salesman Spencer Pratt. He lost his home in the LA fires. He told conspiracy theorist Alex Jones that it's, quote, mind-boggling that anyone believes in climate change and that polar bears are swimming to new pieces of ice. Incumbent Mayor Karen Bass released a climate action plan for the city that includes installing 12,000 EV chargers and increasing LA's renewable energy share to 80% by 2030. Bass and Pratt did not respond to requests for comment. LA City Councilmember Nithya Raman's climate action plan involves making new buildings electric and ending oil drilling in LA neighborhoods. In a statement, she said climate change is, quote, not some distant abstraction for Los Angeles. Julia Simon, NPR News.
2: The U.S. stock market added to its records today. This is NPR News. NFL Commissioner Roger Goodell has been invited to testify before Congress as the league faces increasing federal scrutiny about its broadcast deals and its recent practice of airing games on paywalled streaming services. The House Judiciary hearing will look into the league's TV deals and their compliance with a federal antitrust exemption. At least 282 cases of Ebola and 42 deaths have been confirmed in the Democratic Republic of Congo. Neighboring Uganda announced 6 new Ebola cases today, bringing the total number to 15. As Michael Koloki reports, there have been protests in Kenya against a U.S. Ebola quarantine facility.
6: Ugandan health officials said the newly confirmed cases were people who had been in contact with those who had earlier tested positive for the disease. Authorities announced they had activated response measures in a bid to prevent further infections and safeguard public health. Meanwhile, in neighboring Kenya, protesters took to the streets of the capital, Nairobi, shouting slogans calling on the country's government not to allow the United States to set up an Ebola quarantine center in the country. Last week, the White House had said that the U.S. was setting up a facility in Kenya where Americans who had been exposed to Ebola would be quarantined. A Kenyan court later temporarily suspended plans to set up the facility following a petition filed by a local rights group. For NPR News, I'm Michael Kaluki in Nairobi.
2: The Carolina Hurricanes and Vegas Golden Knights are facing off in Game 1 of the NHL's Stanley Cup Final tonight. It's a best-of-seven series. Vegas is chasing a second title in 4 seasons. Carolina is playing for the Cup for the first time since its 2006 title. This is NPR News.
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8: This is 1A. I'm Jen White. Public lands are some of the United States' most prized and valuable resources. They're spaces that define much of this country's history and its beauty. Centuries after the U.S. government forcibly took these lands from indigenous peoples who lived on and managed them, what issues do these areas face, especially in the face of climate change? Today, we take a tour of some of the lands administered by the federal government. We'll hear about challenges like endangered species, the extraction of natural resources like oil and gas, and a reduced federal workforce for the agencies managing these lands. Later, we'll hear why it's more difficult than ever for people to visit these places for recreation, too. Let's start with water, specifically in the Colorado River Basin. The river is the main water source for seven western states and is struggling to meet growing demand. Joining us is Alex Hager. He's a reporter who covers water and the Colorado River for member station KJZZ in Phoenix, and he joins us from their studios now. Alex, welcome back to the program.
9: Thanks for having me. It's good to be here.
8: And we want to hear from you. If you live in the western U.S., what's the water situation where you live? If your city or state depends on the Colorado River, tell us what less water would mean for your community. Email us at 1A@WAMU.org. Alex, the Colorado River is one of the most important in the western U.S. It's not doing very well right now. What's the state of the river these days?
9: Well, right now, the Colorado River is in the middle of an uneasy equation. That is the fact that Mother Nature is putting less water into the river due to climate change and drought, and humans have not done enough to reduce their demand accordingly. So because of that, we're at an uncomfortable political moment. There are about 40 million people across the western U.S. that rely on this water supply. We're talking major cities like Los Angeles, Phoenix, Vegas, Denver, and a huge multi-billion dollar agriculture industry. All in all, it's 40 billion people across those seven states.
8: 40 million people.
9: Excuse me. Mm-hmm. That's right. 40 million people. And right now, we are trying to decide how to bring that equation into balance. There are representatives from those seven states that are having tense negotiations about how to reduce water supply. Who should feel the pain of cutbacks among those 40 million people? And they can't exactly figure out how to do that, but the clock is ticking for them to come to a decision.
8: Well, those seven states are Arizona, California, Colorado, Nevada, New Mexico, Utah, and Wyoming. Now, this most recent winter from 2025 to 2026 was quite dry in the West. In much of the Rockies, the winter snowpack held only about 40% of the water for a typical year's snow. And then there was a heat wave in March, leading to the lowest level of March snowpack since 2001. And that has consequences for the Colorado River. How much of the current problem is because of this most recent winter?
9: This most recent winter is kind of a short-term problem on the back of a long-term problem. The climate change-fueled drought that we're in right now goes back to about the year 2000. So we're talking more than two decades of a trend towards dry conditions. So even before this incredibly dry winter that set all-time records for, you know, limited amounts of snow and high temperatures causing that snow to melt earlier. Even before that, we were already having these difficult conversations about how to reduce human demand on a river that just isn't supplying as much. And this most recent winter was like Mother Nature twisting the knife, adding pressure to those negotiations, making them even more urgent.
8: How would a wet winter next year help the river go back to more typical water levels? Would that be enough?
9: It really wouldn't. We have seen so many back-to-back years of low reservoirs getting even lower that it would take, you know, some scientists say like 3, 4, 5 epic snowy winters just to bring things back to normal. That's very unlikely. Right now, the challenge is all about bringing demand into balance.
8: So there's an agreement among the seven states that rely on the river called the Colorado River Compact. They first established the agreement back in 1922, and it's governed the use of the water for the river ever since. It's been 20 years since the last update, and it's currently being renegotiated. The states that use the river negotiate this agreement, not the federal government. What do states have to decide here?
9: States have to decide amongst themselves who will give up that water. They're going to have to figure out how to take cutbacks to the amount that they draw from the nation's two largest reservoirs, Lake Mead and Lake Powell, and figure out who can live while using less water. Is it going to be people who live in cities? Is it going to be big farms? Are they going to be able to leave enough water behind for the things that live in the river? But this is a really difficult decision to make because the leaders of these states don't want to look like they are selling out their people, giving up their share of water, but at the same time, they say, we know we need a collective solution to this collective problem. The federal government, like you said, doesn't make this decision, but it does implement it. At the end of the day, it's the federal government that pulls the levers and turns the wheels on those big dams that hold back those major reservoirs, Hoover Dam, Glen Canyon Dam, and a series of other ones elsewhere along the Colorado River. And they are asking the states, please give us guidance on how we should pull those levers. And so far, the states have not been able to give them a conclusive answer, an agreement among all seven.
8: Well, you mentioned the two biggest reservoirs in the system, Lake Powell in Utah and Arizona, and Lake Mead near Las Vegas. They're at near historic lows. Lake Powell is at 24% capacity right now, and that's after much of the snowmelt already flowed into it. So what happens to these important reservoirs in the cities that depend on them if their levels keep dropping?
9: Lake Powell is where all of the attention is right now because it is constantly flirting with dropping below a line that would represent major threats to the infrastructure inside the dam that holds it back. If water goes much lower than it is now, the surface of the reservoir will pass below the intakes that pull water into the dam and through hydropower turbines. So if it goes much lower, that means that you probably won't be able to run those hydropower turbines. That generates electricity for about 5 million people across seven states. And if you're not sending water through the turbines, you might run into problems sending water through the dam at all. It might mean that the only way to pass water from the reservoir to the Colorado River on the other side would be these little used backup tubes that are kind of only supposed to be used in special circumstances. And there are concerns that they wouldn't be able to send the legally required amount of water from upstream to downstream. So because of that, we've seen the federal government playing a little bit of a shell game, taking water from one upstream reservoir and moving it down there. But those are only temporary measures. And everyone knows that. The federal government says this is not going to last forever. What we need is a longer term plan with serious commitments to reduce water across the region.
8: We're talking to Alex Hagar. He reports on water issues for KJZZ in Phoenix. Alex, the seven states have to come to a new agreement by early summer so the federal government can start implementing it. If they can't come to an agreement, what happens?
9: The big challenge here is that we might see big lawsuits between the states or between the states and the federal government that would end up in the Supreme Court. It would be a very messy and imprecise way to solve this problem. So there is broad consensus, both among people watching Colorado River negotiations and people participating in them, that the better way out of this is to come to an agreement. Right now, though, we have seen the states split into two camps, and they have been like that for years. You have the upper states of Colorado, Utah, Wyoming, and New Mexico, and the lower states of Arizona, California, and Nevada. They both have put together proposals for how they would like to manage the river, but they are competing proposals. The latest one we've seen is from those lower states, Arizona, California, and Nevada. They are volunteering to take some mandatory cutbacks going forward. The upper states have not volunteered to do the same. From where it stands right now, it looks like the federal government might adopt more components of the plan from those lower states, but it might not adopt all of them. So it's still unclear what's going to happen in that deadline for the federal government to do all of the paperwork it needs to make sure that it can implement this plan and keep those reservoirs operating somewhat normally. The clock is ticking towards that deadline.
8: We got this email from Valerie who asks, can you discuss the role of tribes in the management of public lands, particularly the Colorado River? Alex, what role have tribes in the region played in proposing what to change with the river's water?
9: Well, the Colorado River Basin is home to 30 federally recognized Native American tribes. And the bottom line is this. For a long time, they have been excluded from big conversations about how to manage this river. From the earliest days of river management, and for the most part today, those tribes have not had enough of a voice, according to advocates for those tribes and the tribes themselves, in shaping how the water gets shared, which is something that a lot of folks call an injustice, because the way that water is shared in the Western U.S. is based on a system called prior appropriation. And in short, what it means that if you were the first to use water in this region, you will be the last to lose it in times of shortage. However, when we talk about who was first, a lot of times that does not include the fact that many tribes here have been using water, have been living with the Colorado River and its tributaries since time immemorial, yet that is not necessarily recognized under the rule of law. We are seeing some efforts to bring tribes more into the conversation. Tribes sometimes enter settlement agreements with the federal government, basically saying we will maybe take less water than we were originally owed in exchange for some money to help build pipes to bring that water to our communities. But for the most part, these negotiations are happening with tribes lacking a formal seat at the table in discussions about how the river gets shared going forward.
8: We're here with Alex Hager. He's a reporter who covers water and the Colorado River for member station KJZZ in Phoenix. And we want to hear from you, especially if you live in one of the states that depends on the Colorado River. What do you think your city or state should do when it comes to less water being available? Email us at 1A@WAMU.org. More coming up, plus the other big public land stories we're tracking, from endangered species to oil and gas drilling and problems with the government's recreation permits website, rec.gov. That's just ahead. This is 1A from WAMU and NPR.

0: I'm Evan Dawson, Tuesday on The Next Connections. In our first hour, we bring back a recent conversation about the new mobile stroke unit in Monroe County, helping stroke victims survive in those fragile minutes after it happens. In our second hour, a sex therapist, Eleni Economides, joins us, talking about sex, or as she says, about not having enough sex, maybe. It's not a taboo topic. We're going to talk about it Tuesday.
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3: This is 1A. I'm Jen White. We're discussing public land management around the country, including the situation in the Colorado River Basin, where water levels are dropping dangerously low. Seven U.S. states, Arizona, California, Colorado, Nevada, New Mexico, Utah, and Wyoming, depend on it for their water. We're here with water expert Alex Hager. He's a reporter who covers water and the Colorado River at member station KJZZ in Phoenix. And we're hearing from you. Kathy in Vermont says, it's no surprise to me that the Colorado River is low. We were recently in Colorado on the western side of the Rockies. Everyone was talking about the water situation and knew that it was going to be a dry spring and summer because of the small snowpack. Yet sprinkler systems were still going on automatically for lawns and watering for long periods, and water was flowing into open ditches through the town. Well, we want to hear from you, especially if your community relies on the Colorado River for its water. What do you want states to do to manage a drying Colorado River with less water to go around? Email us at 1a@wamu.org. Alex, the western U.S. has grown significantly since the first Colorado River agreement again in 1922. More people means more demand for water, but there's less water available. What are some of the difficult decisions these states and cities will need to make as water becomes increasingly scarce?
4: Well, for the most part, cities have done a very good job of stretching out the water supply across growing populations. A lot of cities, major ones, Denver and Phoenix, and often a lot of their suburbs, will brag about the fact that they're using the same amount of water today as they did sometimes 4 or 5 decades ago because of conservation programs and bringing their use into balance, even as those populations have grown. But that demand has been quite steady over the decades. And right now, when we look at where to cut back on water use, two things often come up. The first conversation is mostly about agriculture. The significant majority of the Colorado River's water is used for agriculture.
3: And this is a good place to note that California, Southern California, is a major user of water from this system. And California grows almost half of the vegetables consumed in the U.S. and more than 3/4 of the fruit and nuts. So it's not just a problem for Western states. This is a problem for the entire country.
4: That's right. That's right. Something of like 70% of the nation's wintertime vegetables come from just a few growing regions in interior Southern California and the far western part of Arizona. So the reason that we have fresh salads and broccoli on shelves at grocery stores across America in the colder parts of the year is because we have created a system that takes Colorado River water to irrigate crops in the desert. However, they use the significant majority of the river's water. And so there is a belief among many that that is the first place that reductions should come from, simply because that sector uses the significant majority of water. Because of the legal structure of how water gets allocated throughout the region, it would be not very easy to just snap your fingers and say these regions are going to use less. But we have seen a lot of plans that propose making cutbacks to the amount of crops that are grown in some of those regions, or the amount of water that is used on crops in those regions. A lot of times, the farmers that do that growing would be compensated with money from the federal government. Whether there is money to pay them on the table right now has been a little bit of an open question under the Trump administration, but it does appear that some plans going forward might still include payments for farmers. The second place that we're looking at water reductions, of course, is in cities, is closer to home. The single largest user of water in most cities in the Colorado River Basin is outdoor irrigation, so growing lawns and gardens at people's homes, you know, putting grass in front of office buildings and other public places. And so when we look at reductions in that relatively small slice of water that is being used for cities and not agriculture, at the end of the day, most reduction programs, most water conservation programs in the cities where we live are focused on bringing down, you know, growing grass in places where grass is not native and that sort of thing.
3: When we talk about less water for agriculture, Alex, could that have knock-on effects for the rest of the country? So many conversations right now about affordability, the price of groceries. If we're talking about farmers growing less, could that mean we end up paying more for that salad or that peach that we want to get in December?
4: It is possible. It is possible. I think the single, a large amount of the water that is used in those growing districts in California and Arizona goes to the growth of alfalfa, which is used for feed for cattle and livestock. And so one of the places where we might start to see price effects if we made significant reductions to the amount of water used for agriculture from the Colorado River would be the price of beef and dairy.
3: Well, we're hearing from lots of our listeners about desalination plants. Dennis says, my suggestion is the federal government needs to step in and build several desalinization plants to help accommodate what's needed in California. Then the other states can deal with the water where it's at, and some of the water from the desalination plants may be able to go to Arizona. The other thing that needs to happen is the price of water needs to drastically increase in places like Arizona. I lived in Arizona briefly in 1985. Coming from Michigan, I could not believe the amount of water being used in Arizona. Golf courses, people's lawns, you name it. It's a desert. Nobody should have a lawn in Phoenix. And another of you shared this. San Diego now has a desalination plant and produces a surplus of water that they sell to surrounding areas. This is certainly something that wealthier coastal areas like Los Angeles and San Francisco could afford to do. Alex?
4: That's a great question, and it's one I get all the time. And I have looked into this. I've been to that desalination plant in San Diego to report a story. I think it's tempting to think that we can engineer our way out of this problem, but there are reasons why that might not be such a simple fix. So the desalination plant in San Diego, it is the largest desal plant in the Western Hemisphere. It is very big, it is very expensive to run, and at the end of the day, it only produces about 10% of the water used by San Diego County alone. This is the largest one on the continent. So it would be difficult and expensive to do that at scale, and water experts say there are cheaper ways to free up water. You can take significantly less money and go to farmers and pay them to not use the water they are using. You can go into cities and build facilities that take sewage and clean it back up into drinking quality water right on site without ever leaving the city to help cities stretch out the water that they already have. Desalination might be part of the fix in the long term, but because it's so expensive and so difficult to do at scale, it won't be the entire solution. There's one negotiator on the Colorado River who often likes to say that we are not going to solve this problem with a silver bullet, but we might solve it with silver buckshot. So something like desalination will be one piece of that silver buckshot, along with conservation in cities, along with paying farmers to use less, along with recycling the water that we already use in cities.
3: We got this from Ron in Dallas, who writes, absolutely the first thing that should be done in the Southwest is exemplified in Las Vegas. All water features, I'm thinking of the Bellagio and Venice, should be shut down and emptied. Second, lawns should be illegal and xeriscaping should become mandatory. You know, Alex, when we talk about the reservoirs, the snowpack, these are indicators of how dire the water situation in the region has gotten. But this sounds like both a short-term issue, but also a long-term issue that has to be addressed because the states can't rely on the fact that there will be several years of heavy snowfall. So how are they thinking about the future of the river, say, in 10 or 20 years?
4: Well, that is why there are so many calls from outside of those negotiation rooms to come up with a long-term plan, and why it's so frustrating for the people making those calls to see that one has not emerged. There is a broad consensus that climate change is making it so there will not be as much water in the river as there was even 20 years ago. And the region needs a long-term plan that does not rely on, short-term shuffling water from one reservoir to another, or short-term programs to, you know, pay farmers for a couple years to stop using water. It needs long-term cutbacks to the amount that the 40 million people in this basin are taking out of the nation's two biggest reservoirs. But it is very difficult to volunteer here to say that my people will give up less. And that's why we've been for the most part, an impasse in negotiations for well over a year now.
3: So when we talk about the Colorado River, it's not just the water itself, it's the infrastructure as well. How well is the federal government maintaining that infrastructure right now?
4: Well, like I said, the biggest threats to infrastructure are inside the dams that hold back those big reservoirs. Glen Canyon Dam is the biggest one of those. And it's sort of interesting, you know, there is right now, theoretically, enough water in the major reservoirs of the Colorado River to keep things running for a number of years. But because of the way that the dam is built that holds back the nation's second largest reservoir, Lake Powell in Utah and Arizona, there's a new sense of urgency. Right now, the big red circle on the calendar is the date that water drops too low at Glen Canyon Dam to pass through those hydropower turbines. Mm-hmm. So in a way, this infrastructure failing on the horizon is actually kind of giving an extra spur in the side of the negotiations to keep them moving along.
3: So what's next in your reporting? What are you watching?
4: I'm watching a number of things. I think the biggest thing is, you know, just how these negotiations go, how if states are able to come to any kind of consensus, or if we are headed towards a big, messy battle at the Supreme Court. I'm following a number of other stories about kind of what the impacts of potential cutbacks could be, and how places are adapting in the meantime. I have a feature story about the town of Cave Creek here in Arizona. It's a suburb kind of on the outer edges of the Phoenix metro, and they right now are 90% dependent on water from the Colorado River. So any significant cuts to Arizona's share from that river would necessitate big changes in the way that that town gets its water and uses its water. And so I like to think of Cave Creek as an example of a place that is on the front lines of the Colorado River crisis. We can look there to learn what it might look like in other parts of this region in the future. And what it looks like right now is some creative accounting to get water from other sources for the short term. But in the long term, they do not yet have a clear solution of what exactly is going to happen or where they're going to get that water. One of the most interesting things that came out of this is the fact that some of their larger neighbors, including the city of Phoenix, have volunteered to step in and help get them more water in the short term, because I think folks around here, especially, you know, in political and economic leadership, have recognized that even one small town losing a large share of its water supply here would be a bad look for the rest of the metro, and they want to prevent the negative economic effects that could come out of, you know, major...
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1: When you look at the way that cities in the Phoenix area get their water, quite a few of them actually have fairly diverse portfolios. The Colorado River is only a relatively small part of their total portfolio. And so in times of acute shortage on the Colorado River, many of them can lean harder on this other river system or on groundwater. And a lot of them are saying, look, we understand that we can only lean harder on another river that might also be saddled by the effects of drought or groundwater that is a finite resource. We can only lean on those for so long. And so we're starting to see, especially the bigger cities in the Phoenix metro, investing in the type of infrastructure that can help them weather Mother Nature's ebbs and flows, like water recycling facilities that can take sewage, train it, clean it back up to drinking quality, and put it right back into the system.
2: Well, that's Alex Hager. 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
2: Alex, thanks for speaking with us.
1: Thanks for having me.
2: Well, we're still hearing from you. Sage in New York sent this message. They say they previously lived in Montana.
3: I think for a lot of people, the disillusionment for our political system is reflected in how we feel about public lands in regards to climate change, in regards to the policies that are being shoved forward with lands that should belong to us. And I think for me personally and a lot of people that I know, the only thing that would really help involve citizens in the process is some way to overturn, as a voter, what is being done with these lands without Congress, without judicial involvement, and without involvement of the executive branch. I want a direct ballot initiative. Thank you.
2: Sage, thanks for that message. Well, let's zoom out from the Colorado River to land management elsewhere. President Trump and his administration frequently say they're focused on opening up parts of the country to more oil and gas drilling. It's part of what they've called a, quote, energy dominant strategy, and that includes exploration and drilling on public lands. Joining us now from Missoula, Montana, is Jimmy Tobias. He's a co-founder and reporter for Public Domain, a news outlet on Substack covering public lands. Jimmy, welcome to 1A.
4: Thank you for having me, Jen.
2: So what have the Interior Department or Congress done to make good on that promise to allow companies to explore and drill for more oil and gas on public lands?
4: Yeah, you know, the administration is really pushing the boundaries of law and policy to promote the interests of their allies and donors, and particularly the oil and gas industry. They have they've used pretty bare knuckle tactics to advance the industry's interests. And I'll give you a recent example. They recently used a loophole in the Endangered Species Act. It's known as the God Squad loophole that allows a bunch of political appointees to essentially override the law's key provisions. And in this case, they justified it on what I would describe as spurious national security grounds. And they used that loophole to effectively remove endangered species protections for the Rice's whale, which is an extremely imperiled whale species whose conservation needs are an inconvenience to the offshore oil and gas industry in the Gulf of Mexico. And so, yeah, so after they basically removed protections for that whale, the industry has much more latitude to pursue offshore oil and gas drilling in the Gulf. And it was a pretty shocking move because it's very rarely been used. And I mean, and that's one of the more extreme examples, but there are many other maneuvers they've undertaken in recent months to promote oil and gas drilling, including, you know, the interests of their donors, as I've mentioned.
2: Well, your colleagues at Public Domain reported on changes to a specific wilderness area in Minnesota and how it benefited one mining company. Describe what area in Minnesota we're talking about.
4: We're talking about the public lands around the Boundary Waters Wilderness, which is an extremely popular, iconic wilderness area in northern Minnesota where people go to canoe and hike and fish and hunt. And the administration teamed up with Congress to use an unprecedented maneuver, really, to roll back a mining ban at the edge of the wilderness area. And there was one primary beneficiary, a foreign mining company called Antofagasta PLC and its subsidiary Twin Metals, which want to build a copper nickel mine within the watershed of the wilderness area. And the Biden administration had effectively banned the project because

0: They feared it would pollute, you know, the pristine waters of the region. And the Trump administration reversed course and is now boosting the company's interest.
1: We're discussing public lands in the U.S. under the Trump administration. With us, Jimmy Tobias. He's a co-founder and reporter at Public Domain, a news outlet on Substack that covers public lands. Still to come, more than 320 million people visited national parks and conservation areas last year to camp, fish, hunt, or hike. That means crucial dollars and a more engaged public. But the one government website for getting permits to do most of those things isn't working for many people. We talk about why and why it matters after the break. This is 1A.

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1: Voters in six states are weighing in on primary elections, and all eyes are on California and Iowa. Democratic voters in Iowa are choosing their candidate for a key Senate race. And in California, they picked the two candidates who will compete to replace Gavin Newsom as governor. What the outcome means for the months before the midterms, that's on the next Morning Edition from NPR News.
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4: Back to our conversation in a moment, but first, we'd love your help with what's coming up tomorrow. It's been a chaotic 16 months for the federal workforce. Mass layoffs, buyouts, a return to office mandate, and now a proposal that would require every federal employee to sign a non-disclosure agreement. This Wednesday, we're hosting a call-in show for federal workers, current and former, and we want to hear from you. If you're still on the job, how do you feel about the NDA proposal? And how has your work shifted over the last year? Of course, you can remain anonymous. The number is 855-236-1A1A. Maybe you've left the federal workforce. You've been laid off, bought out, or you walked out. What are your concerns about the work you left behind? Again, the number is 855-236-1212. You can also talk to us using our app, 1A Vox Pop, and we'll get to your calls and stories on Wednesday. Now back to the federal government's management of public lands right now, from environmental protections to natural resources. Jimmy Tobias is still with us. He's a co-founder and reporter for Public Domain. That's a news outlet covering public lands. Jimmy, you were describing this connection between the Boundary Waters Canoe area and the mining company called Twin Meadows Minnesota. What does this story in Minnesota tell us about the administration and Congress and how they're shaping environmental policies?
5: Yeah, and the company in question is Twin Metals. And, you know, I think one of the things that's really interesting to me, and a theme that, repeats itself with this administration, is Twin Metals and its parent company, one of their lobbyists is the former Interior Secretary who served during Trump's first term and who's now running a lobbying firm. His name's David Bernhard. And so again and again with this administration, you see these well-connected lobbyists, many of them who previously served for the Trump administration, now working for giant companies, foreign companies, oil and gas interests, mining interests, and these interests are consistently getting what they want from the administration. And so there's this real revolving door problem with the Trump administration. And, one of the top officials right now at the Interior Department, for instance, the number three, her name is Karen Bud Fallon. She's a longtime advocate for the ranching industry who owns, you know, her own vast ranching holdings out west. And again, the administration has just been delivering again and again for the beef industry on public land. So it's just the constant through line here.
4: Has the administration addressed in any way potential conflicts of interest?
5: I mean, there have been serious questions of conflicts of interest. We, for example, reported late last year on Ms. Bud Fallon, the number three at the department. During Trump's first term, when she also served in the department, her husband signed a multi-million-dollar deal to sell water rights to a controversial lithium mine in Nevada. Not long afterwards, Mrs. Bud Fallon met with the mines executives at the cafeteria inside the department. And not too long after that, the Trump administration provided the approvals the mine needed. And none of this was known to the public until we reported on it. And after we broke the story, congressional Democrats asked the Interior Department's Inspector General to open an investigation, an ethics investigation into Mrs. Bud Fallon. And her case is not the only one. There's been other cases where Congress has been asking for ethics investigations. So, yeah, conflicts of interest and ethics issues have repeatedly cropped up for this this administration at the Interior Department.
4: Well, we heard from Sarah in Charlotte, who writes, "Everything I hear about what the administration is doing to public lands makes me sad and angry, both because I can't really imagine someone who cares that little about the land we live on and enjoy, and because I feel there isn't much I can do to help the National Park Service or the environment. Any advice from your guests?" Jimmy, your thoughts?
5: I mean, I think that the most important thing people can do is, A, get out on the land, know what's going on in their neck of the woods, and just get engaged as often as possible, whether by, you know, talking to reporters, you know, informing the public about what they're seeing, talking to their political representatives. I think, you know, there's so much support for public lands. We saw that last summer when there was a fierce backlash against efforts to sell off large chunks of public lands. And so I do think public lands will endure. And in many ways, they're kind of transpartisan. You know, people of both parties really support our public lands, especially out west, out here in the West, in places like Montana. So I think just acknowledging that this is an issue that Americans broadly, they broadly back our public lands and our land managers. And people just need to make sure their representatives know that.
4: Well, let's talk about access to our public lands. Joining us now from Durango, Colorado, is Heather Hansman. She's a freelance journalist and contributor to Republic. That's a nonprofit, nonpartisan newsroom focused on public lands. She's also author of the upcoming book, Fierce Country, The Untold Story of Three Women Who Ignited America's Love for the Wild. Heather, welcome to 1A.
6: Thanks for having me.
4: Let's go to our voicemail. Here's a message we got from Mike.
7: You'll be actually at the campground looking at a bunch of empty sites and not be able to stay in them because somebody else somewhere on the planet had reserved that campground and maybe isn't there or maybe didn't even want to be there or who even knows. It seems like the old folksy way of just pulling up to a campground and putting the money in the box is dying, and I feel like that really hurts campgrounds overall.
4: Thanks for that message, Mike. We'd still love to hear your thoughts about public lands, especially for recreational use. What's been your experience getting permits to visit parks or camping sites on public lands? Email us at 1A@WAMU.org. Heather, Jimmy talked about the importance of getting out on our public lands. Your most recent piece for Republic focuses on the problems with this site, rec.gov. For those who haven't used it, what is it for?
8: Sure, yeah. Rec.gov is basically a clearinghouse website for all the public lands agencies. It's administered by the Forest Service, but it covers Park Service land, BLM land, kind of anywhere you would have access to get outside. And it's a website, and on the website, you can go in and make reservations to get out on public land. And so since rec.gov has kind of existed, a lot of the access to public land and the way we get out is now administered through this website, and it's happening online. And like that caller mentioned, a lot of times you have to book ahead of time or reserve far in advance, and that means that you can't, because everything happens through the website, you can't show up and just get a campsite anymore.
4: So what's an example of a well-known or highly sought-after location that you have to apply to through this site to be able to visit?
8: It's a lot of stuff. One of the things, ones that I think is the most notable is the campsites in Yosemite. And some of those campsites in Yosemite, I think there's something like 57 campsites that you can book ahead of time. And the park will see upwards of 20,000 users trying to reserve those sites.
4: Right. And so what makes it difficult to secure a permit once they're released to the public?
8: So they all will be released depending on how which site, something like the Yosemite campsites, they're all released on the same date for the whole summer, for the whole booking season. And that means that the people who can get there the fastest, who might have the quickest internet access, can snap up those websites before other people who might be a little slower to the jump can get to them.
4: So it's almost like a bit of a lottery system.
8: There are lottery systems where you put your name in and then they'll get picked through random, but there's also those kind of first hit, you have to be there right off the bat to grab them.
4: Now, you report anecdotally that Forest Service Rangers at these parks see these sites go unused, and these are some of the same highly sought after sites people often can't get permits to. So what's going on?
8: Sure, like that last caller mentioned, oftentimes people will show up at campsites and the campsites that had been reserved ahead of time won't be used. And I talked to rangers who say that they see that happening and they don't have a lot of control over that because it's all happening through the rec.gov website. So they can't do anything to open up that site or to change it until the next day. And they don't have any kind of power over that besides penalizing the email address for not showing up to that site.
4: Well, you talked to someone who conducted a test of rec.gov, trying to figure out why it was so difficult to get permits. Briefly, what did he do?
8: Yeah, so one of the things that I've been kind of trying to track down is this rumor that I've been hearing that there were bots in the system. Mm-hmm. And so that when those campsites, for instance, open, a bot can go in way faster than a human and snap up those sites before a person can, and that there are also, you know, multiple bots going in. So say somebody with a bot wanted a Saturday in June for a campsite, they could go in and grab all the Saturdays before somebody with a human response time could go in and grab any of them. So I met this guy who's a web developer, and he was kind of trying to test the system to see if those rumors about bots were true. And he was able to identify river permits that were going to be released. For river permits, which are some of the lottery systems that are run through rec.gov, the cancellation permits all get released on the same date. So he was able to go in first thing when those were released and grab up some of the most desirable rivers in the whole country. This is the Middle Fork of the Salmon, the San Juan, these river permits that are really, really hard to get, and prove that using a bot, he could go in, you know, there's something like a 2% chance of getting some of these things, and he was able to grab up 4 of them right off the bat using a bot. So he kind of proved that these things are happening and that you have to be that fast to be able to get them.
4: But if people are scooping up these permits, either because they're kind of quick on the draw or they're using bots, but then they're not showing up to the sites, where's the disconnect?
8: I think the disconnect is in the money in a lot of ways. So if you're somebody who wants to go, you know, say camping on that Saturday, and the $15, $20 to reserve the site isn't a big barrier to you, you're just losing that money if you don't use it. Mm-hmm. So having that flexibility gives you options and you're not losing that much. And on the flip side, if you're somebody who really wants to go camping and isn't getting out, and $15 is a lot to you, then you're losing out in a lot of ways.
4: We're talking to Heather Hansman, a freelance journalist and contributor to the nonprofit newsroom Republic. Also, Jimmy Tobias, he's a co-founder and reporter at the news outlet Public Domain on Substack. So, Jimmy, there's the access to our public lands, but 4 agencies manage these lands and national parks, and the Forest Service is one of them. How has that agency's management of some of these conservation areas changed in the past 18 months under the Trump administration?
5: Yeah, I mean, there's a lot going on. You know, for one thing, many thousands of employees have left these agencies. You know, I've seen figures range from 15 to 24% staff loss at the National Park Service. I've seen numbers suggesting the Forest Service has lost some 16% of its workforce. And many who remain are deeply demoralized by the DOGE cuts and many other actions taken by this administration, including the NDAs you mentioned. But I'll give you a recent example that emerged that is pretty concerning, and it involves the Maroon Bell Scenic Area outside of Aspen, Colorado, which is an extremely popular chunk of public lands over there. And recently, the Forest Service, which operates the area, asked the local county to take over management of the Maroon Bells scenic area because of staffing shortages and funding shortfalls. And, you know, fortunately, this local county has a robust open spaces program. But the change in management will likely result in increased fees, which means, you know, it's less accessible. And it's also just an ominous sign of things to come, because within the Republican Party, there is a pretty powerful faction that wants to slash public lands budgets and wants to even sell public lands or transfer public lands to state control. And so this is just an ominous sign of things to come, especially as the administration is proposing a pretty sweeping reorganization of the Forest Service.
4: Well, Heather, access to these public lands can be blocked in several ways, whether it's by access to these permits via the rec.gov site or whether people can afford the service to apply for permits, or whether Forest Service staff are actually at these sites if people need them. Why does it matter that we have access to these public lands?
8: I mean, I think public lands in a lot of ways are considered America's best idea. And I think, I believe, I'm guessing Jimmy does too, because I know this is what he works on, that being able to get outside, being able to have the freedom to kind of roam and feel connected to the landscape is one of these things that like makes America good in a lot of ways. And I think that the idea behind all these is that they're for everybody and that there shouldn't be those barriers to access to get out there.
4: We got this question from Michael in Tennessee who asks, is there evidence of access to campsites being resold like concert tickets, Heather?
8: I didn't find a lot of that. I think what I found more was that people would buy access to servers or that they would have they would kind of be stacking the decks for themselves. I don't think there's much of a secondary market. So the people who are getting out there are the ones who kind of have that technological access, potentially have that financial access, and they can kind of carve out that space for themselves.
4: So right now, what efforts are being made to address the problems with the rec.gov site?
8: There aren't a ton, which I think is why a lot of people are frustrated. I talked to Booz Allen Hamilton, which is the company that... So the website is a government website, but it's administered by a government contractor, Booz Allen Hamilton, who is one of the biggest federal contractors. And they acknowledge that there's things like bots in the system, but they haven't, and they say that it's complicated to address and that they're just the technology provider, but there haven't been a lot of efforts that I've found to really kind of nip those things in the bud. And the guy that I talked to who kind of ran the test to see if he could bust into the system and if the bots work says that there's a lot of pretty easy things that could be done to stop that and to cut it back. They could, you know, audit users who are sending a bunch of requests. They could block some of the data like that he was able to find about which permits were being released. It seems like there would be some fairly simple technological fixes to at least make it a little bit more even and equitable.
4: Well, Jimmy, lower staffing at some of these management agencies like the Forest Service has also led to a backlog of maintenance on public lands. What are you watching for from either the Trump administration or Congress to see a push toward making changes that would improve access for the public?
5: Yeah, I mean, there's tens of billions dollar, multi-billion dollar maintenance backlog on our public lands. And, you know, the Interior Department is uniquely placed. They could be providing opportunities to young Americans to get out there to fix these problems. They could be, you know, providing jobs to fix these problems. And as Heather said, you know, our public lands are sort of an expression of our country's democratic impulse. But instead of doing that, the administration is slashing jobs, cutting jobs. And so I don't know that, you know, it doesn't seem like it's a huge priority, except maybe the maintenance backlog in D.C., where they're putting a lot of effort to, you know, make fountains look shinier and things like that. So I don't know. I think the Interior Department has a lot of opportunities, but they're not really taking advantage and pushing forward in this area.
4: Well, we'll leave the conversation there for now. That's Jimmy Tobias, co-founder and reporter for Public Domain, and Heather Hansman, a freelance journalist and contributor to Republic. She's also author of the forthcoming book, Fierce Country, The Untold Story of Three Women Who Ignited America's Love for the Wild. It's out in July. Thanks to you both. Today's producer was Michael Valero. This program comes to you from WAMU, part of American University in Washington, distributed by NPR. I'm Jen White. Thanks for listening, and we'll talk again tomorrow. This is 1A.

0: 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And from the estate of Joan B. Kroc, whose bequest serves as an enduring investment in the future of public radio, and seeks to help NPR produce programming that meets the highest standards of public service in journalism and cultural expression. 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
1: I'm Robin Young. 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
0: From WXXI News, I'm Evan Dawson, and this is Connections. We bring back this recent conversation on the talk show with a story about the mobile stroke unit that could save lives. In fact, you're going to meet a man this hour who learned earlier this year that he had, in fact, had a stroke in his home. His daughter thought something was wrong. He didn't. She is the one who called 911. And it turns out the mobile stroke unit from Monroe County helped save Josh Graves' life. His remarkable story is an example of what they're trying to do to recognize stroke faster and to treat it before a patient even gets to the hospital. We'll have doctors answering questions about commonly asked about stroke and recognizing signs and symptoms and what matters and what to do about it. It's all coming up on Connections.
4: Live from NPR News in Washington, I'm Ryland Barton. Acting Attorney General Todd Blanche told lawmakers today the Trump administration is scrapping plans for nearly $1.8 billion anti-weaponization fund.
5: The reasons for the fund is something that President Trump talked about for a long time, which is the fact that there were a lot of people in this country who had their government weaponized against them. The reasons for the fund, I think, remain as important as they were before, but we are not moving forward with the fund.
4: The fund would have compensated President Trump's allies who believe they've been unjustly investigated and prosecuted. Many Republican senators had pushed the administration to impose limits or scrap the idea altogether. Two controversial U.S. Senate hopefuls were in Washington, D.C. today to rally party support. President Trump met with Ken Paxton, a Texas Republican who's fended off criminal indictments, whistleblower allegations, and an impeachment. Senate Democrats met with Graham Platner, a Democrat from Maine whose controversies include past Reddit posts and a tattoo recognized as a Nazi symbol. President Trump and Israel's Prime Minister Benjamin Netanyahu have a long history of working together, including starting the Iran war. But NPR's Franco Ordonez reports the relationship has strained over whether to keep up military pressure or look for a diplomatic solution.
6: After Israel launched a new offensive in southern Lebanon Friday, Trump called Netanyahu and told him to call off the attacks, which were upending negotiations with Iran. Aaron David Miller of the Carnegie Endowment for International Peace says Trump's clearly frustrated with the prime minister.
7: The subtext here is, look what you got me into. You persuaded me that at a minimum, the conditions for regime change would be laid as a consequence of what I've done. Trump has to be beside himself with frustration and hot anger.
6: It's just the latest example of how hard it has been for Trump working with Israel when they have different security objectives. Franco Ordonez, NPR News.
4: The Trump administration is dismantling a deep sea observation system that provides data to scientists, NPR's Nate Rott reports.
8: The Ocean Observatory's initiative has provided real-time data on the world's oceans for a decade. It's made up of more than 900 scientific instruments, some calibrated to withstand the intense pressure of the deep sea. And it's helped researchers better understand marine ecosystems, ocean currents, and the effects of global warming. Starting this month, the National Science Foundation says it will begin removing instruments from the system, which cost nearly $50 million annually to operate. The Heritage Foundation, a conservative think tank, recommended closing the system in its Project 2025 playbook, calling it a source of, quote, climate alarmism. Nate Rott, NPR News.
4: Primaries are being held today in California, Iowa, Montana, New Jersey, New Mexico, and South Dakota. This is NPR News. President Trump says he will attend the rescheduled White House Correspondents Association dinner on July 24th. The event was postponed after a shooting incident in April. Federal prosecutors charged a man with attempting to assassinate President Trump at the gala. In Florida, a proposal to reduce property taxes will go before voters this November. From member station WFSU, Tristan Wood reports it was championed by Republican Governor Ron DeSantis.
9: Under the plan, homeowners whose primary residence has a taxable value of $150,000 or less would pay property taxes only for schools beginning next year. That exemption would rise to $250,000 in 2028 and increase with inflation after that. Supporters, including sponsor Republican Senator Brian Avila, say the measure would force local governments to better prioritize spending.
10: I think what this will force is local government officials to actually really do right by the residents in terms of looking at their budgets and prioritizing their spending.
9: It will need support from 60% of state voters to be approved. Over a dozen states are exploring reducing or eliminating property taxes in recent years. For NPR News, I'm Tristan Wood in Tallahassee.
4: Thousands of people in New Zealand have attended one of the world's best-known steampunk festivals. The four-day event in rural Oamaru is a celebration of Victorian aesthetics mixed with science fiction. Unique competitions include teapot racing and parasol dueling. The parallel universe asks what the age of the steam engine might have produced if it had continued to the present day. This is NPR News from Washington.
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0: From WXXI News, this is Connections. I'm Evan Dawson. Our connection this hour was made at 10:24 in the evening when a man in his 40s began having a stroke. As a man in his 40s myself, I don't often think about stroke affecting people that age, but I'm 47 and my dad was 47 when he had a stroke. And, you know, we all have to think about what we would do. Well, Joshua Graves knew that something was wrong and his daughter called 911. 15 minutes later, the UR mobile stroke unit was at his door. Today, Graves says those 15 minutes saved his life. He offered to be part of a new video for social media describing his experience and why he credits the mobile unit for not only his life, but for preventing devastating effects that can come with stroke. URMC's mobile stroke unit is equipped to deal with the effects of stroke on site or in transit to a hospital. So instead of waiting to get to a hospital for evaluation, teams can begin treating immediately. This hour, a conversation about what to do in an emergency and how this unit is designed to make a difference. And our guests include the man we were just talking about. Josh Graves is with us. I'm so glad to say a stroke survivor. It's nice to see you. Thank you for being here, Josh.
14: Thanks, Evan.
0: With us in studio, Dr. Adam Kelly is professor of neurology at the University of Rochester Medicine Comprehensive Stroke Center, associate chair of teleneurology and regional programs, and director of the University of Rochester Medicine Telestroke Program. Doctor, welcome. Thanks for being here.
15: Thank you.
0: And Dr. Tarun Bala is professor of neurosurgery at the University of Rochester Medicine Comprehensive Stroke Center. Doctor, welcome to you as well.
16: Thank you.
0: We're going to get Josh's story in just a moment, but this is an important day. In fact, going right across the street at 1 o'clock, guys, for what's going on there. Well, I'll start with Dr. Kelly. What's happening today?
15: Well, we have a press event that is celebrating the launch of our second mobile stroke unit. Our first unit started in 2018, and it's been very successful, and we realized it was time for a second unit to upgrade and just make sure that we have better coverage with this unit as much of the time as possible.
0: Well, and Dr. Bala, as a professor of neurosurgery, I presume that means part of your work is surgical intervention for people who are in emergency. Is that fair?
16: That's correct.
0: Do you do it on in the unit, or are you on site at the hospital?
16: No, not in the unit. We're not quite there yet.
0: Okay.
16: On site at the hospital.
0: Yeah, but how important is that unit to you, given the work that you may have to do in an emergency that seems, by the minute, which we'll talk about, to get worse as time passes?
16: Yeah, it's priceless. I think in a time-sensitive disease process, in order to be able to get the patients to the right hospital at the right time, after even delivering immediate care at the scene, time is brain.
0: Dr. Kelly, where is your work typically happening?
15: Well, I work at Strong, I work at Highland, but then I do have a big presence with our telestroke program.
0: Yep.
15: And basically the concept there is we bring the physician, we bring the specialist to the location where the patient is. And increasingly these days, that is the mobile stroke unit. So even earlier today, I was covering the mobile stroke unit and the team there, if they bring on someone like Mr. Graves and he needs to be evaluated, we connect by video.
0: Yeah, I was going to ask you how often the mobile unit is needed now.
15: It really varies. You know, we're called a lot by 911. We're dispatched by 911 to evaluate a potential patient. We are sometimes called by an ambulance crew who arrives on scene for a patient that maybe wasn't initially dispatched as a stroke, but the team gets there and realizes they need the assistance of the mobile stroke unit. So we're dispatched several times a day. We probably bring, you know, maybe one patient a day onto the unit. We're quite selective because it's a very limited resource, and we want to make sure that we bring patients on, like Mr. Graves, who are going to really benefit from the care that we can provide on that unit.
0: Later in the hour, we'll answer questions from the audience about stroke. I'm going to ask the doctors coming up here to tell us about the differences between ischemic, hemorrhagic, and TIA, and how to recognize that. I had a family member years ago who sort of glibly said at dinner one day, well, I think I have several TIAs a year, as if, you know, she's sort of self-diagnosing. And I thought, maybe talk to a doctor first. But it is remarkable. I mean, I had an extra neighbor, as I mentioned, right at the top of the hour here, that he was gone for a few days. This is about 5 years ago. He was gone for a few days, came back, and he said, yeah, I woke up in the middle of the night and told my wife I thought I was having a stroke, and I was. But not everybody can self-diagnose in that moment, right? I mean, to state the obvious.
15: Correct. And so part of our education really these days is educating patients about stroke warning signs, but really educating families. One of the big things that we're trying to do is get out and educate in schools so that, you know, children like we're going to hear about here, you know, who recognize stroke symptoms in their parents, their grandparents, other people can activate 911.
0: And Dr. Bala, my father had a stroke, collapsed playing paddle one day when he was 47 years old. And it, you know, I was a kid at the time, and to me, 47 was old. I had this image in my head of, well, only older people get strokes. Well, now that I am 47, that does not feel old. And is there a typical age curve, especially when they get to you for operation? Does it skew older, or do you see a range of ages?
16: Yeah, I mean, stroke is definitely a disease that tends to skew in a little bit of the elderly.
0: Mm-hmm.
16: But it is a disease that doesn't discriminate. It doesn't mean that young people aren't afflicted. The causes are different, and that's where the important thing is in trying to manage some of the risk factors as we age.
0: So let's get Josh's story here. This is going back, what, 4 or 5 months now? How long ago?
14: January.
0: Pull that mic up right for me there, brother. There you go. In January.
14: Mm-hmm.
0: So take me through the day, if you could. I'm going to let you kind of tell the story a bit, and then we'll kind of get into some of the specifics. But walk us through what happened the day that you had your stroke.
14: I was having a weekend with my daughter. We were doing a little bit of side work, and it was a normal Saturday. I was in the process of doing some of the window replacement that was for a friend, and my daughter noticed that I wasn't speaking correctly, that my motor function started to kind of fall off. I to be honest with you, I never noticed any of it.
0: Okay.
14: It never even registered. To be honest, I actually disputed with her that it was that way. I'm fine. You know,
0: she noticed and she actually said something to you.
14: Absolutely. Yes.
0: And you said, nah.
14: I tried to dismiss it.
0: Okay.
14: And then basically just lay down, Dad, sit down, you know, and I did. And as soon as I did, I immediately started losing sensation, feeling, and the ability to move the left side of my body. My face started to droop on the left side. She jumped right into action. She called 911, said, something's wrong. My dad's probably having a stroke, something, and you need to get here fast. AMR or the people at Penfield Ambulatory came right down the street. They were there very quick. They immediately identified it as what it was, which is a stroke. and they called the mobile stroke unit in from Strong. They arrived not long after we were changed over at the Penfield Ambulatory, and then they jumped into immediate action. They called, and you guys will have to please correct me, TKN, is that?
15: TNK.
14: TNK, okay. That was a necessary action to be done, and from what I understand, it has to be called in, it has to be verified.
0: What is TNK?
15: TNK is a clot-breaking medicine that we can give within the first few hours after someone is experiencing stroke symptoms.
0: Okay.
14: And Evan, without any hesitation, they did everything they could. And if it hadn't have happened as quick as it did, I would not be in the condition I'm at now, which is pretty remarkable.
0: So you look good.
14: Trying.
0: You sound good. We'll get back to that day, but how do you feel today? And how do you feel most days now?
14: If I had to put a percentage on it, I'm 85-90%. I don't have any physical or motor function, layover from what happened. A lot of it's mental. My memory wasn't great to begin with. It's a lot worse now. But any longer me not getting some care, would have made the outcome a lot worse.
0: Can you say a word about your daughter and how remarkable she was?
14: Without getting emotional, absolutely. I wouldn't be here if it wasn't for her. You know, I couldn't be more proud. She's a great student. She's an excellent athlete. She's going to Spencerport Middle School, going to the high school next year. It's not something that she'd ever been privy to. You know, we didn't prep her for these kind of things. So that was all just her. Natural instinct.
0: And how old is she?
14: She's 13. 13 going on 30, you know what I mean? Yeah,
0: that is the definition, man. That's amazing.
14: Yeah.
0: What a kid.
14: She just last week received a Do the Right Thing award from the county, and absolutely, just a proud parent. And she absolutely knows what she did. She's very... I'm sorry, this is one of those things that words... humble. She's very humble, so she doesn't like the spotlight either, but she knows what she did for me.
0: How aware, once things really got going, how aware were you of what was going on around you?
14: I was in the moment all the time.
0: Okay.
14: I think it really hit me when I literally couldn't move my left leg or my left arm. You know, I couldn't feel touch. Some, you know, Zach and the guys that were in the unit, were routinely asking questions, trying to, you know, get the information out of me that they needed. I was cognizant, I was aware, but I felt helpless.
0: Okay, so let's kind of check in with the doctors as we go throughout this story. So, first of all, his daughter notices, guys, that something is up with his speech, right? Is your speech? Mm-hmm. And is that aphasia? I mean, is that the word? Is that the wrong word? Is that the right word?
16: Yeah, aphasia is really dependent on what side of the brain is having a stroke. If there's something wrong with your speech, it could be the inability to actually form the words or a weakness in the muscles that are trying to sound the words out. So I suspect what you probably experienced was something called dysarthria rather than true aphasia.
0: Okay. And how common is some kind of speech interruption in stroke?
15: It's quite common. It's one of the hallmark symptoms that we tell people to look out for. We have a mnemonic called BFAST, which, B is balance, E is eyes, F is face, A is arms, S is speech. So it is one of the, the classic symptoms that we have people, on the ready to look out for. There are other things that can cause slurred speech. So it's not saying that every situation with slurred speech is indicative of a stroke, but certainly slurred speech plus a facial droop plus starting to have difficulty on the left side, that is a stroke until proven otherwise.
0: Years ago when I was a reporter in local television news, there was a lot of emphasis when a reporter in Los Angeles
17: had a bout of what I thought was aphasia on the air, and it was it was like 30 seconds long. She was trying to say words, and it was not words coming out of her mouth. A lot of people called that station in LA asking if she was having a stroke on the air. I don't have all that in front of me, but I don't think that's necessarily a stroke, though, right? I mean, the point being that there may be sort of some crossed up indicators that could be different things. Is that right, with speech in a moment like that?
15: Sure. There are stroke mimics, you know, things that in the moment can resemble a stroke, you know, things like migraines, seizures. I think the case that you're talking about, I think ultimately was concluded that this was some sort of atypical manifestation of migraine. Mm-hmm. But those are things that would be considered diagnoses of exclusion. We've got to rule out a stroke or some other brain problem causing that before we make a judgment that this is not a stroke related problem.
17: I'm a pretty regular migraine sufferer. I mean, I say sufferer. They used to be much worse in terms of their intensity, but, you know, multiple times a year. And there have been times where I have not been able to fully form words just for a brief amount of time when aura is really heavy and I feel pretty dissociative. And my mother one time said to me, are migraines like mini strokes? I don't think that's correct. Can we clear that up there, guys?
16: Correct.
17: Okay. So a migraine is not a mini stroke.
16: That is correct.
17: Okay. But what was going on with Josh was indeed a stroke. And as you were cognizant of what was going on, were you still unable to speak and communicate at that point?
14: There were specific questions asked that I was able to answer.
17: Okay.
14: But anything, I guess that was trying to think of exactly how to word it, but
17: Let me help you with the question. Sure. Were you able to answer yes or no questions?
14: Correct.
17: Okay. Were you able to speak at length about what was going on with you specifically? No.
14: Not the way that I can normally.
17: Right. Okay. So, but you never lose consciousness throughout this. Is that right?
14: Negative. No.
17: So you're kind of aware of everything that's going on here. What else were you aware of that was happening in the unit on the way to, ended up going to the hospital, right?
14: Absolutely.
17: Yeah. Yeah. Yeah.
14: Immediately. I could definitely tell that we were in motion. I could definitely tell that, IVs were put in. There was conversations with the hospital staff going on with the people in the truck at the time. It's basically like a functioning emergency room in the back of a vehicle. Mm-hmm. There's no other way to say it. But everything that happened in there made it possible for more information to be given when we were at the hospital. They were prepared. They knew what was happening. It's not like I just showed up and they're, you know, what do we do with them? That kind of, it felt controlled. It felt like I was in the right place, 100%, you know, that the right people were there. It wasn't just, somebody who was an EMS tech. It was somebody who was specialized in what was going on with me at that moment.
17: Amazing stuff. So let's ask the doctors. I mean, can you get a better review for what you're all doing there? That is pretty amazing stuff, isn't it?
16: That is a pretty humbling experience to hear. And you're absolutely right. The whole purpose of the entire staff on that mobile stroke unit, I mean, they are the special forces of stroke in Rochester, New York. Their only job is to treat stroke, and they are exceedingly good at it.
17: So let me ask an ignorant question then that's related to that. But sort of before the mobile stroke unit days, if someone is going through what someone like Josh or other patients are going through, and they end up needing your services in surgery, how important or how valuable is it for them to arrive on the premises at the hospital and the team already is aware of a game plan versus how much time it would take to kind of go through a diagnosis or a determination of what to do?
16: Yeah, it's all about time. Right. The quicker we know, the quicker we can get the operating room prepared, the quicker we can get the anesthesiologist prepared. We have our teams coming in. We have everything we need open and ready to go. And right now, our workflow is such that if a patient comes in with a mobile stroke unit and needs to go to the operating room, they're barely even stopping in the emergency room. They come right in, they get a wristband put on there, and they go straight down to the operating room because all that communication has happened.
17: Yeah. Anything you want to add to that part there, Doctor?
15: Yeah, I think what we've really done is, and Josh mentioned this, we have essentially an extension of the emergency department in the mobile stroke unit. So in his case, it's not just getting information, which we will then use when someone arrives in the hospital. We are delivering this TNK, this clot-breaking medicine, on the scene. So we are, you know, the concept of time is brain. We are meeting the patient where they are. We're not waiting to bring them in and then delivering care there. We are delivering care, you know, sometimes within a few minutes of arriving on the scene. And so really, to give this clot-breaking medicine, we need to understand whether the person is having symptoms that are worrisome for a stroke, and then we need to do a CT scan to make sure that this is an ischemic and not a hemorrhagic stroke, and then we are delivering that medicine as quickly as possible. And the team that we have on the unit is outstanding. Like I said earlier, one of my partners or myself, we will remote in by video so we can see everything that's going on. We look at the CT scan as it's coming across, and we really have everything between the critical care nurse, the CT technician, the paramedic, the neurologist is joining by video. Everyone has their role. Everyone works together, and we can deliver care extremely quickly and hopefully have outcomes like we have here.
17: Doctors, Josh described your left side, mm-hmm. not being able to feel it and use it, right?
14: Correct.
17: Okay. Including your face?
14: I couldn't feel the face, okay. but trust me, everybody let me know that was happening.
17: Okay. Why the left side? Is it typically the left side?
16: No, it could be either. It depends on which blood vessel is blocked on which side of the brain.
17: Okay.
16: In Josh's case here, it was a blood vessel on the right side of your brain that was affected. That was stopping blood flow from going to an area of the brain that brought about all your symptoms.
17: Mm-hmm. Okay. And how common is that symptom during stroke? A numbness or an inability to use part of the body?
16: Very common.
17: Is it every time?
16: Not every time. There is variation, but that is one of the more common syndromes.
17: Okay. Can you tell us about sort of the rest of the experience and put a bow on it?
14: One of the things that I actually appreciated the most is you guys have all that information. It goes directly into your My Chart. So as a person with a cell phone and you know, waiting for whatever in my room or in the emergency, I could also see those pictures. And to answer a question you asked earlier, Evan, the point where I felt I understood the gravity of what was happening was being able to see the white spot, you know, that had been created from the lack of blood flow in my brain, and understanding that if the actions hadn't happened the way they did, it would be much bigger.
17: Being able to see
14: the basically the way it comes up on a CT scan, and you guys can answer this more than I can, but it's a white spot, and that white spot is unusable brain for the rest of my life. You know what I mean? That's part of where some of my speech problems or some of my memory recall comes from, issues with that. It would have only created a bigger spot on that scan. You know, that's the thing I understand.
17: How's he doing with that, Dr.
15: Yeah, I think he's doing quite well. I'll just fill in a few simple details. So what Josh is referencing is certain pictures on his MRI scan, which specifically look at areas of the brain that have been recently affected by a stroke. And so we could see that there were some small areas of the brain that were injured, again, on the right side of the brain, corresponding with the symptoms that he had. But really a much smaller territory of brain than we suspect would have been damaged had he not gotten that clot-breaking medicine. And to take things just one step further, when he first came to Strong after getting the clot-breaking medicine, we did a CAT scan of the blood vessels leading to the brain, and we could see that there was a branch on the right side that was still partially blocked off. And then by the following day, we repeated that CAT scan of the blood vessels, and that blood clot was completely gone. So that medicine did really precisely what we expect. I would love to say that we could give that medicine and all of that white spot that represents areas of the brain that was damaged would go away. But realistically, the brain is so sensitive to lack of blood flow, even a few minutes of no blood flow can can result in some injury. But again, we're confident that that medicine did a remarkable job at decreasing the effects.
17: If he had been a half an hour later, is there a way to know how much worse it would be for him?
16: Yeah, so, you know, generally speaking, we like to say in our field that during a stroke, you lose about 2 million brain cells a minute, right?
17: So I don't know how many brain cells we got.
16: Yeah, yeah.
17: And is that a lot? It sounds like a lot.
16: Well, I think some brain cells are more important than others.
17: Okay, yeah.
16: Right?
17: Yeah.
16: So it depends where you're losing them. But for any one of us, we can't afford to lose even one, I would say. And 2 million a minute, 30 minutes, that's a lot of brain real estate that's at risk. And that's the thing about the brain is once it's damaged, we can't reverse that damage. Nothing we can do will bring that function back. So the best thing is to intervene early and to make a difference early. And that's what the mobile stroke unit's designed to do.
17: So I have a couple of questions from the audience here. Michael in Fairport says, what procedures can be done on the mobile unit that can't be done on a typical ambulance?
16: So the mobile stroke unit is equipped with a CAT scan. And if you think about other time-sensitive diseases, so things like a heart attack, for example, now, during a heart attack, it's painful. Patients will clutch their chests. We actually have something at most ambulances and most emergency rooms that can measure the electrical activity of a heart, an EKG, a very basic test that we can do that can tell us if somebody's having a heart attack or is it just real chest pain. Now, during a stroke, there's no pain. I didn't hear Josh describe pain at all.
17: Not at all. Okay.
16: We really rely on the neurologic exam and the CAT scan to determine whether or not somebody qualifies for this clot-busting medication. So that CAT scan is a key piece of information for that patient and the neurologist to make that decision. Most ambulances don't have CAT scanners inside them.
17: Okay.
16: We can also do every lab that the emergency room can do for making those decisions. So as we were putting in IVs, your blood was being drawn, and there's all this equipment on the mobile stroke unit that we can get all your blood work and stuff processed. There are medications that we use in our intensive care units that are stocked on the mobile stroke unit that can be used if needed. So it really is an emergency room, or what we refer to as a primary stroke center on wheels.
17: Michael, I hope that answers the question there. And let's get, Tom says, my wife is a 2-time stroke survivor. Clots caused by a hole in her heart. He says, my EMT training saved her life, and that both times I realized she was having a stroke, but she did not. Sounds like Josh's daughter. Each stroke, he says, was caught quickly, and she has suffered no severe after effects. It's how quickly you can recognize. So Tom's story there and his wife, yeah.
15: Yeah, I think, Josh, you know, giving his story, you know, our listener giving his story, I hope people, if they take one thing away from today's session, is that you cannot wait to get help if you or someone else might be experiencing a stroke. We see
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1: To be limited, and the outcome may not be as good with any delays.
2: I get the point about primary care or waiting till the next day. But a lot of people, maybe me included, hear the words urgent care and think, well, that's where you should go. You're indicating that in this case, that's a mistake.
1: I think if you go to urgent care, they're going to turn around and say, you have to go to an emergency department. Urgent cares do not have CT scanners. And, you know, as we've kind of learned from Josh's story, and we've talked about, one of the first forks in the road for stroke care is we need to figure out if this is a hemorrhagic or bleeding stroke or a non-bleeding stroke. And short of a CAT scan, there's really no way to do that effectively at the bedside.
2: Okay, so ischemic is a blockage. Is that right?
3: Yeah, that's correct.
2: And that's most strokes?
3: That is the majority of strokes. In fact, about 70% of strokes would probably fall under that category.
2: And that was Josh?
3: That was Josh.
2: Which is why you used the, I forgot the letters.
4: TNK.
2: TNK. And so hemorrhagic, something is bleeding.
3: Yeah, hemorrhagic means that a blood vessel has ruptured and leaked blood into the substance of the brain, and the brain has been damaged as a result of that blood being leaked.
2: We'll talk about more about TIA, which is transient ischemic attack, in our second half hour, because I already have emails about this from listeners that we'll get to. But just when it comes to ischemic and hemorrhagic, is hemorrhagic typically more devastating, or is that not correct?
3: I think both strokes can be devastating in their own ways.
2: Certainly.
3: You know, we have the ability to treat ischemic strokes better than we do to treat hemorrhagic strokes, because the bleeding can happen in various places in the brain. It can happen with various sources, and the degree of bleeding that goes into the brain can be quite devastating.
2: This is where, you know, all these years later, when my dad was 47, I don't remember. What I remember as a kid in seventh grade was being told that he had a stroke. I thought at the time I was told he had an aneurysm or something ruptured. That sounds hemorrhagic to me.
3: That is hemorrhagic. Yeah.
2: Okay.
3: Yeah, it's a different kind of stroke, but it does fall under the hemorrhagic.
2: Okay. I mean, they must have done a great job, because, you know, he's 81 and doing fine, and didn't lose a whole lot of motor function or other things. But that's why we're talking to the experts this hour, because time is quality of life with a stroke. And after we take this only break, we're going to come back. Josh is doing a great job telling a story this hour. Josh Graves doing better than I thought he would. I joke because I know him a little bit outside this, and I actually think he looks better after his stroke. You look great, man.
4: Thank you, brother.
2: It's great to have Josh. We are so proud, by the way, of Josh's daughter, who I wish was here, but I'm sure she's listening or will listen, and she should know that everyone is saluting her work and recognizing her dad's stroke when her dad did not, and making that call, getting that mobile unit. This mobile unit now is doing the kind of work of both saving lives and saving quality of life. And Dr. Adam Kelly and Dr. Tarun Bala are here talking about what happens during stroke and what we should know. 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
2: This is Connections. I'm Evan Dawson. I want to just mention something that the doctors mentioned during our brief break here. This is important. And this is not me doing PR for medical systems. This is reality. I mentioned that my next door neighbor years ago had a stroke and was gone for a few days, came home, he's doing really well now. Woke up in the middle of the night, talked to his wife, said, I think I'm having a stroke. She took him to the emergency room. He did not go in a mobile stroke unit. And obviously what UR Medicine is doing with a mobile stroke unit is remarkable, and it can save lives. But I think the doctors want to make a point here that whether you're in Monroe County or in, you know, a different place served by UR Medicine or wherever you are, if you can't get a mobile stroke unit to you, does not

0: mean that you can't get quality care or that you should immediately despair because I think about my neighbor, I think about my dad all those years ago. They didn't have mobile stroke units, but the medical systems are doing incredible work. And I'm just going to give the doctors a little bit of space because I don't want people feeling discouraged in any ways if they can't get this unit. Dr. Kelly, you want to start?
1: Sure. I think, you know, as you just mentioned, you know, we want people to call 911, you know, if they have stroke symptoms. And, you know, you may get evaluated on the mobile stroke unit, but we're very fortunate in Monroe County. We have four hospitals, all of whom have designations as stroke centers, so they can take care of stroke patients, you know, very quickly. They're all prepared to take care and deliver early stroke care. Even as we get out into the Finger Lakes region, many of the hospitals there have primary stroke center designations. So the most important thing is just get to a hospital. Maybe the mobile stroke unit will be the hospital that comes to you effectively, but getting to a hospital and getting care is really the most fundamental issue.
0: Dr. Bala?
2: I would echo that. You know, I think obviously it depends on the severity of the stroke as to which hospital can treat what kinds of things at any given time. But if you're having a stroke, the most important thing is recognition of those symptoms Dr. Kelly talked about, and then getting to your local emergency room as quickly as possible.
0: Josh, are you surprised at your age that this happened? I want to talk a little bit about what you think the cause was here, but are you surprised, first of all? I mean, you are a young man. You're my age, man. That's young.
3: It certainly wasn't something that I thought I'd have to, you know, look out for. I haven't always taken the best care of myself. I probably didn't follow up with my primary as often as I should have. Being a 20-year foreman construction worker, a lot of times if it's not bleeding, it's fine.
0: Yeah.
3: You know,
0: yeah.
3: Not to say that, you know, that I was ignorant to taking care of myself, but I didn't have all the information I should have had. And also I think a lot of times, you know, any time that I was sick or I thought I had an injury, if it didn't get better, it will. You know, it wasn't a priority for me to run to the doctor and look for an excuse or look for an answer. It'll get better. This was not one of those. It was a perfect storm, and I got very lucky that I had access to something like the mobile stroke unit. I was lucky that I was in town. I was lucky that I wasn't by myself. And if I had been out on the golf course and it had been this time of year, may have been lying there. Somebody came up on me. I mean, I'm very... very fortunate, very blessed. You know.
0: What you're describing with, if it's not bleeding, you know, we're not going, that's the unfortunate condition of being a man. And often men do take more to actually go see a doctor. But also, I mean, the nature of your work is very physical, and mm-hmm. you get used to sort of trying to downplay any bumps and bruises until probably something is really, really serious, right?
3: Yes. And to be honest with you, a lot of the work that I specifically do, we're isolated. We're up mm-hmm. on the top of a building. We're not, you know, we often don't have really immediate access to water or even a restroom, let alone medical care. You know what I mean? To the requirement that I would have needed. I mean, obviously we can handle first aid things, but, you know, I've been on jobs where somebody's had a medical emergency and it's you know, you're getting taken down with a crane or you're getting picked up with a right. you know a fire truck, you know, with a ladder, you know, it's I just feel very fortunate.
0: So yours was caused by a clot, guys, that's right, his was caused by a clot, but what do we know what caused the clot for him?
3: It was just a kind of a irregularity with my heart. It would have slow moments, and then I had a clot building up in a pocket of one of my parts of my heart. And that clot eventually made its way through up to my brain.
0: Is that related to genetics and the lottery of like luck, or is that also lifestyle, diet, et cetera, guys?
1: I mean, it can be both.
0: Okay.
1: I mean, Josh, you're comfortable. I think, you know,
3: mine it was both.
1: Yeah, okay. I think, you know, what we found is that there were portions of the heart muscle that weren't squeezing quite as effectively, and blood is not being pushed through that chamber of the heart as efficiently as it should. And if that happens, and blood is pooling there for too long, it can form a blood clot, which can then break off and travel to any organ in the body. But we're most concerned about it happening in the brain. And the reasons for that, you know, I think depend on the situations. You know, there are genetic conditions that can contribute to that. There are lifestyle choices that can contribute. In many cases, it's some combination of both.
0: Have you made any changes in your life since the stroke?
3: Absolutely. Yes. The medications I'm on definitely help with the just natural problems that I had, maybe the hereditary things. Mm-hmm. I mean, my mom's father passed away when she was 19 of an aneurysm at the sink shaving, you know. So
0: wow.
3: There was medical history there that mm-hmm. I wasn't maybe paying enough attention to, and absolute lifestyle. I smoked, you know, for a portion of my life. I did some of the improper things that, you know, drank a lot and, you know, certain other things. And it didn't help. It definitely added up. It caught up. Let's put it that way. So, the lifestyle changes are 100%. They were immediate. I don't think you get a bigger reality check than that, you know?
0: I appreciate the honesty there, and you know, it sounds, again, you look great, you sound great.
3: Thank you.
0: I'm glad you're feeling good. I mean, this is a weird question, but do you wake up feeling like you had a stroke?
3: No. I would say it happens more throughout my day when I just can't be as articulate as I want.
0: So it's memory or articulation of words.
3: Yeah. I definitely don't spend as much time by myself as I used to. I have a lot of people helping me with that. And also it's just, you know, staying on top of whatever is suggested by the physicians that I'm with, you know, not pacifying it anymore.
0: So just briefly before I get to some emails, doctors, for people hearing not only Josh's story, but some of the definitions you're giving them about what's happening with stroke, is there a basic lifestyle set of recommendations? Is it simply, you know, exercise, eat well? I mean, is that related or any more specific than that that you'd want people to have?
2: I mean, I think there is a lot of that, but there are things we can't control despite doing all of those things.
0: Mm-hmm.
2: And stroke is one of those things that can come out of left field. You know, it does have a penchant for the elderly, but again, like we said earlier, we see young patients all the time, and it's a combination of things we've inherited and combination of the choices we've made. Sometimes you can do all the right things, but things are out of your hand.
0: Doctor?
1: Yeah, I think it's never too early to start instituting healthy lifestyle habits, you know, staying active physically, eating healthy. You know, those things, you know, done in our 20s, 30s will pay off, you know, with big dividends down the road. I think a couple of concerns, we are seeing strokes more commonly in younger people, even though it does skew towards an older population. And you know, there are theories that maybe the typical risk factors like high blood pressure and diabetes that we used to, you know, just attribute to older age, we are seeing at younger ages. And I would say if there is one medical condition that people can work with their primary care doctor on earlier, it's high blood pressure. You know, that is something that is a can that is proverbially kicked down the road for a long time. And I would say, you know, if that is developing in someone's 20s or 30s, it needs to be treated then.
0: Josh, did you have high blood pressure?
3: Absolutely.
0: Before you knew?
3: Mm-hmm.
0: Okay. All right. So. Yeah. So that's all right, consistent there. Mark emails to ask, is TIA a stroke? So we talked about ischemic and hemorrhagic stroke. TIA, transient ischemic attack. Mark wants to know, is it a stroke?
2: It is. It's a transient, meaning it's short-lived, ischemic in the sense that there's probably a blood clot involved that's at the center of it. Attack means the brain is suffering. And the key there is that it's temporary. But it could be heralding a larger stroke to come, which is why all TIAs should be taken very, very seriously.
0: Okay. So, Mark, there's your answer. Now let me get a couple of other emails that are related to that. Sorry about this, guys. Email just kicked out on me here. There we go. So I don't know if this is related. Sean in Fairport says, I had a nasal MRI, and the doctor said that there was evidence of micro ischemic damage. Two doctors said this was not uncommon and nothing to worry about. I'm 67, Should I be concerned?
1: Well, I think this is a scenario we see quite a bit where someone gets a CAT scan or an MRI scan for another reason. And in doing that, we take some pictures of the brain itself and we, you know, find things that may or may not warrant attention. Microvascular disease is a pretty common finding on an MRI scan. It's often attributed to the effects of things like high blood pressure or diabetes or smoking, things that preferentially affect these microscopic blood vessels in the brain. You know, again, it's can be common in people, but I think a lot of it would depend on the actual extent of it in this individual. And so I think it's something that, you know, might warrant attention from a primary care doctor, and at the very least, make sure that these things that we know are attributed to microvascular disease, like high blood pressure, smoking, et cetera, are being addressed.
0: I should have done my usual caveat when I have doctors here. It's really hard to diagnose patients over email, the phone, et cetera. And, you know, they're giving you general ideas that they would give to anybody in general circumstances. So, Sean, I do appreciate the email, and it's a very good question. I mean, it's a very fair question to be concerned about. But, you know, talk to a primary if you want more information and kind of go from there.
1: So, correct.
0: Al writes to say, just over a year ago while on vacation, my wife suddenly had no idea where we were, how we got there, etc. It was scary for both of us. Fortunately, she did still know who I was. We went to a rural hospital, and they did the tests that they were able to and pumped her with numerous IV fluids. After several hours, her mind cleared up. Followed up with a PCP and had more tests when we came home with no real diagnosis other than TIA. My question is, going forward, what can we do to keep her healthy if this was, in fact, a stroke? So before you get to Al's primary question, let me just ask up listening to his story. Can you see enough, if when you go to your PCP, if you've gone through what they've gone through, can they see enough to say that's definitely TIA or that's probably TIA? How do you know it was TIA after the fact?
1: Yeah, this is a...
0: Or do you know after the fact? Or can you only conjecture?
2: This is a tough one.
1: Yeah, this right. is a tough one. Okay. So I think it's hard, especially after the fact, when we're not seeing a patient in the midst of their symptoms. You know, it's hard to go back, even with really good history provided by a family member or someone else. It's hard to recreate exactly what's going on. By definition, as Dr. Bala mentioned, a TIA is a transient event and will not leave any kind of mark on an MRI scan. If it leaves some sort of mark or injury, it's no longer a TIA. It's actually a bona fide stroke at this point. So it's hard to prove that something was or wasn't a TIA. Sometimes, out of the proverbial abundance of caution, you know, we will, especially if someone has risk factors or anything else that makes us more suspicious that someone's had a TIA, we may institute stroke prevention strategies. You know, we might ask them to take an aspirin. We might have them focus on blood pressure, cholesterol, the types of things that we know, if left out of control, can contribute to more TIAs or strokes. But again, I think it would really depend on the context and the situation for that patient.
2: I think the key with TIAs is, if, let's say, you are unfortunate enough to have one, the key is to get a complete workup, that there isn't a larger stroke down the pike that's going to come and harm you. I think what Dr. Kelly said is very important, is that a TIA does not leave a mark on the brain, but it can potentially signal that there is something going on, that in the next few days you might have a larger event. So that workup is very, very important.
1: Yeah, I think it's not a perfect analogy, but I think what will maybe resonate with people is, this is sort of like the equivalent of angina before someone has a heart attack. Mm-hmm. So someone is having symptoms that may be a precursor or, you know, a warning for an impending heart attack. That's not to say everyone who has a TIA is going to go on to have a stroke. Most people, in fact, are not going to, but they are certainly at higher risk and should be evaluated accordingly.
0: Okay, let me get a few more questions in if we've got time. I think we do. Jillian says, she says, I suffer from migraines. I understand a migraine is not a stroke, but I've been told that migraine with aura can cause stroke in the future. That's what Jillian is asking about. Doctors?
1: Yeah, migraine with aura is considered a risk factor for stroke. It's probably not to the extent of some of the more traditional risk factors that we you know, have been familiar with for a long time, smoking and high blood pressure and, you know, things of that sort. But it is something that does seem to confer a risk. That's not to say that, that again, that it's likely to happen. The incremental risk is probably quite small. And so I would say patients, you know, in that category, this is a situation where, again, if you are at slightly higher risk, let's control the things that we know are associated with a higher risk. So your blood pressure, you know, your smoking, you know, your lifestyle, those, you know, those are things that we would want to address in everyone. But I would say someone with migraine who might have that slightly increased incremental risk, we want to be even more, you know, more intensive about controlling in those situations.
0: Okay.
2: Yeah, I think this comes back to the earlier point that you were making, is that what leads to a stroke is really a combination of genetics and acquired risk factors. And there are things you can control and things you can't control. We can't do anything about our genetics, but we can do things about the choices we make.
0: Jillian, I'll also just tell you, as a migraine sufferer, I used to get 2 migraines a year, and they were big ones, aura, a lot of pain, dissociation. Now I get a lot of smaller ones, always aura, often no pain. I don't know why. It's been a long time since we talked migraine on this program, and maybe it's a good time to kind of call your colleagues over there and get an update on what we know about migraine, because still a lot of mysterious stuff with the brain. The brain's an amazing thing. Let's get one more here. This is Barb. She says, my husband and several members of extended family have had a stroke in the last 13 years. The day my husband had his stroke, I was not home. He called me and said, where are you? I told him and he said, well, come home. But his voice was off. I asked, are you okay? And he just kept repeating, come home, come home. I immediately knew he was having a stroke. I kept him on the phone, and then on a separate phone, I called an ambulance to go to the house. They had him at the hospital within 25 minutes, and a CAT scan was done within 15 minutes. He could say yes and no, but not too much else. We pulled up at the same time. He was sitting up on the gurney. I understand that you should not have a potential victim lie down. He was able to say yes and no to questions, but not much else. And we spent 3 weeks in the hospital, followed up by 6 weeks of inpatient therapy, followed up by 3 months of extensive outpatient therapy, and over the years, some continued therapy. I would say he's come back at about 75%. Therapy is very, very important, but someone who's had a stroke generally does not have the same cognitive or physical aptitude to do therapy on their own as maybe an athlete would. They need guidance and help and an advocate. So that's from Barb, a lot there. She mentions one thing that stands out to me real briefly here is, she said she understood patients should not lie down. Is that correct?
2: Yeah. So
0: if you think you're having a stroke, don't lie down?
2: I don't think that is that they should lie down in the field. I think if we're going to have patients lie down, and there are benefits to patients lying down under controlled circumstances. What we're worried about in patients who are having stroke is their ability to swallow. You know, can they protect their airway? What we don't want them to do is we don't want them to aspirate and then have pneumonias and all those kinds of things that can compound the stroke on top of there. But I think that journey that was just described by Barb is actually quite acute, and it's quite telling, and it tells you how long that journey for that stroke patient and their families really is, which is why I think it's so important that the earlier we can make a difference, we can likely shorten that journey for that patient to recovery.
0: I hope that as we've gone throughout this hour, it's clear to the audience that time really, really matters. Josh has made that point. You might see him starring in a social media campaign making that point, very appropriately so. I'll give you about 30 seconds. Anything else you want to leave with the audience here?
3: I 100% agree with Dr. Bala. I was out of the hospital 4 days, and I was back to work in a month and a half. So, you know, time is of the essence. The other thing is, don't take for granted that we have all of this great medical coverage and that we have the people that know what they're doing. You need to be proactive. If you're going to live your life a certain way, then you need to stay on top of it even more so than somebody else. But the telltale signs, checking boxes, there's no reason to just be complacent about it. You need to stay on top of it.
0: You've done a great job this hour. It's been awesome having you, because this story is so important, Josh, and I know it's not always easy to talk about, but here's to continued success for you and your family, and I know your daughter's going to be great. She's obviously already a very mature young person. So cheers to her, and good luck to you, man. Thank you for being here.
3: Thank you.
0: Josh Graves, a stroke survivor, and our thanks to doctors Adam Kelly and Tarun Bala, talking to us not only about the UR Mobile Stroke Unit, but also what we all should know about stroke and care, prevention, and treatment. Doctors, thank you for your expertise. Great having you. Thank you very, very much.
2: Thanks for having us.
1: Thank you.
0: And from, I was going to sign us off here, but Rob, we should do another hour, shouldn't we? Yeah, we're on from 1 to 2. That's what we'll do. We're going to come right back with the Friday News Roundup next.

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3: The drought-shrunken Colorado River has left western states like California facing a looming water crisis. 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The secret? Desalination.
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2: From WXXI News, I'm Evan Dawson, and this is Connections. This hour, we bring back a recent conversation in which we talk about not talking about sex, or we talk about not having a lot of sex, or the things that cause trouble for couples, for individuals, and in the case of Eleni Economidis, who is a sex therapist in Rochester, she specializes with women who have low libido. Economidis will tell us this hour why so many people get confused about what is really causing the problem in their relationships and in their sex lives, and how to maybe fix some things that they think are broken. But it's often not what you think. She'll answer some questions from the audience as well. We bring back this recent conversation with sex therapist Eleni Economidis on Connections.
6: Live from NPR News in Washington, I'm Ryland Barton. The U.S. Supreme Court ruled today that Alabama can use a congressional map favoring Republicans in this year's elections. A lower court had said the map's redrawn districts discriminated against black people. The ruling means that Alabama's 2026 midterm elections will feature six Republican-leaning districts and one Democratic-leaning instead of two. Democratic Congressman Shamari Figures will likely lose his seat as a result of the ruling. Acting Attorney General Todd Blanche says the Trump administration is no longer moving ahead with its controversial $1.8 billion anti-weaponization fund. The fund was created as part of a settlement after the IRS leaked his tax returns. But as NPR's Ryan Lucas explains, another part of the settlement remains in place that provides Trump and his family immunity from tax scrutiny.
7: Under the settlement, neither he nor his family were to receive any money from this fund. But as part of the deal, the IRS was barred from pursuing any claims or actions, any probes against President Trump, his family, and companies over past tax issues. This is important. Bland said that part of the settlement remains in place, very much alive. And at the hearing today, Democrats expressed a lot of concern about the fact that that element still remains in place.
6: NPR's Ryan Lucas reporting. Businesses big and small have started receiving refunds after the Supreme Court ruled that President Trump improperly imposed some tariffs on imported goods. But the Trump administration says it would appeal a federal judge's order making all companies that paid the duties eligible for refunds, not just the ones that filed lawsuits. The government owes about $166 billion to more than 330,000 companies. Federal investigators are examining the prediction market trades of former Republican Congressman George Santos. NPR's Bobby Allen reports.
8: 4 months after George Santos had a 7-year wire fraud prison sentence commuted by President Trump, he took to social media. Santos said he planned on attending Trump's State of the Union address. What he didn't say publicly is that he was betting tens of thousands of dollars on the prediction market site Kalshi that he would not attend. Before it was revealed he did not go, he cashed out. That's according to three sources with direct knowledge of Santos's trades. The Justice Department and the Commodity Futures Trading Commission are investigating. When reached by NPR, Santos said the investigations were news to him. He said, I'm not saying yes, I'm not saying no, when asked if he has an account on Kaushi. Bobby Allen, NPR News.
6: The U.S. says Iranian missiles fired at Kuwait and Bahrain tonight failed or were shot down. In response, the U.S. launched strikes on an Iranian military facility. It happened after Iranian news agencies said Iran stopped communicating with mediators about extending a ceasefire in the war with the U.S. and Israel. President Trump disputed that claim and said talks were continuing. This is NPR News. Russia launched a massive aerial attack on Kyiv and other Ukrainian cities, and officials say at least 24 civilians were killed and more than 130 are wounded. In the central city of Dnipro, officials said rescue crews searching the rubble recovered the bodies of a 3-year-old child and a woman and her 8-year-old son. Russian President Vladimir Putin has intensified Moscow's campaign, exploiting Ukraine's shortage of air defense systems. Ukrainian President Volodymyr Zelensky appealed for more support from the U.S. and Europe. A new report from Colorado River experts shows another dry winter could bring the nation's two largest reservoirs to the brink of devastation. From member station KJZZ, Alex Hager reports.
9: Lake Powell and Lake Mead are less than a third full. Ann Castle, one of the report's authors, says if they get much lower, water managers might have to send river water straight through to the other side of their dams and wouldn't be able to store for the future.
10: That undermines the value of the entirety of the Colorado River reservoir system, and we don't want to get there.
9: Castle called on state negotiators to urgently come up with a plan to keep more water in those reservoirs by cutting back on water use instead of just adding water from other reservoirs upstream. For NPR News, I'm Alex Hager in Phoenix.
6: Tomorrow marks 10 years since boxing legend Muhammad Ali died. His wife, Lonnie Ali, says his legacy of compassion endures and that, quote, he showed up every day with kindness and empathy in his heart for people who are in need. Muhammad Ali died after a long battle with Parkinson's disease at age 74. You're listening to NPR News from Washington.
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2: From WXXI News, this is Connections. I'm Evan Dawson. Our connection this hour was made in the bedroom. Or perhaps we should say our disconnection this hour is made in the bedroom. There is all kinds of data showing that in some ways we are not in a very healthy or exciting sexual era in this country. American women in particular have had a significant jump in sexlessness in the last decade. Half of Gen Z adults have not had sex, a big drop from previous generations. And surveys show that attitudes about sex have been negatively affected by a lot of factors, from porn to social expectations to dating apps. Couples and sex therapist Eleni Economides has been watching this unfold, and she says, quote, desire discrepancy in intimate relationships is the norm, not the exception. When partners do not understand it, they personalize it and struggle to talk about it. As a result, they fight, disconnect emotionally, have affairs, and proceed to unnecessarily separate or divorce, only to experience the same problem in their next relationship, end quote. And that's for people who are already in relationships. But for a lot of Americans, we are more isolated. We're not together in person as often. We're struggling to connect, let alone end up in the bedroom together. So what is going to shake Americans out of these destructive patterns? Eleni Economides is here to talk about everything from libido to what she is hearing from couples in her practice, individuals, what is causing maybe a drop in libido or sexual dysfunction. And she says we can talk about it, even if it's hard for a lot of people to talk about. Eleni Economides is a licensed marriage and family therapist, a certified sex therapist, and a certified life coach. Well, thank you for pushing us to be able to talk about hard things. Welcome to the program. Thank you for being here.
12: Thank you for having me.
2: How long have you been in practice here?
12: I've been seeing couples since 2014.
2: Okay.
12: And through the work with couples came the need to be able to talk about sex in a more educated and professional way. So my sex therapy certification came a few years after that, after seeing couples for couples therapy. And I think that was in 2018. And couples and sex therapy has been my jam since then. I do see individuals as well. But
13: Okay,
14: so I want to say at the outset, we're going to encourage people, if you want to email comments, you can email connections@wxxi.org. If you want to use your name, that's fine. If you want to use pseudonym, that's fine. We solicited comments in advance, and you can get a lot of people to talk about artificial intelligence and politics. Sex, not so much. People are, I think, struggling in certain ways, and I think that's partially why you reached out to us, that there is a taboo in some ways in talking about this, isn't there?
12: I mean, of course, right? There is. I was surprised you were open to this, because...
14: You were surprised that we said yes, you came on the show?
12: Yes, to talk about sex, yes.
14: Okay, why is that? Just because it's supposed to be out of bounds?
12: Yes. I mean, very often I can't even use, when I market, I can't use the word sex.
14: When you market?
12: When I market my services, whether it's, definitely Facebook.
14: Facebook doesn't ban the word sex, do they?
12: Well, your content has to be very carefully curated to not include certain, words like orgasm. You have to kind of use different symbols for the algorithm.
14: Okay.
12: Yeah. But in general, sex is a taboo, right? It's always been. And it's what contributes to it being, people struggling with it.
14: But this was supposed to be different now. And by that, I mean, in the last 10 years, especially, we've had the Me Too movement. We've had a lot of talk about consent. We've had a lot of talk about sexual equality, about better communication, about kind of blowing up some of the old stereotypical ideas that kids might grow up with about sex. This was supposed to be a better era for this. And it doesn't look like it is. Why? Is it technology primarily? Is it isolation?
12: Well, definitely technology and isolation contribute to... are you talking about less sex?
14: I think it's less sex. I think it's the way people talk about their own sex lives. I think it's the frustration that people feel. It's single people feeling like it's impossible to date, to find a partner. And I'm not talking, I hope it's obvious, I'm not talking about like incels or just people who, like young men who think they're entitled to sex. I'm talking about average people who are struggling to find partners or are not loving the dating apps, not loving how hard it is to connect with people. Mm-hmm. And I think it's because we're together in person less than we used to be in a lot of different ways. In the workforce, where we work more remotely. And when it comes to dating apps, a lot of what you do before you see somebody is done online as opposed to... stereotypically in a bar or after work or for coffee.
12: That's right.
14: So we're not really interacting in person enough or a lot. And I wonder if that means like we've atrophied in our ability to relate to one another.
12: There is that component is big. There's much less opportunity for organic meeting other people and starting to date and testing relationships. You talked a little bit earlier about consent, and even though you would think, right, we're talking about consent so much more openly and the awareness has increased, that also has somehow increased the fear about engaging, or finding yourself in a situation where consent is not there.
14: Right.
12: Right. So people are a lot more careful when they're starting to date, but once they decide... then relationships actually unfold better once they decide to start seeing someone. Am I making sense?
14: Yeah, sure. Mm-hmm. It's harder to sort of get going.
12: Yes, it's harder to get going, but once you get there, there's a lot more communication nowadays afterward.
14: What you just described with the fear that people might have about consent, is that tied to the idea

0: that if there's not almost like a signed contract, that someone could wake up the next day feeling regretful and all of a sudden, was that even consensual? Was that over the line or some sort of coercive or aggressive act? I mean, what exactly do you mean by the fear that people might have about consent?
1: The awareness that it actually can happen, like the freedom for women to say no.
0: Mm-hmm. Okay.
1: There is more awareness around that, right? So in the past, I don't know how many words I can use here, like you put out, this is what you were supposed to be doing when you met someone, you know, you sort of like make out and have sex. Right now, women are more careful, right? When they are engaging in a relationship.
0: Which can be a healthy thing.
1: It is a healthy thing.
0: Yeah,
1: It is a healthy thing. But men are also more scared, right? To kind of like engage in case they are misunderstood or... Yes.
0: Okay.
1: Yeah. Okay. From that aspect.
0: So that is creating a barrier. But once couples get over that, mm-hmm. some of these changes in the last decade are creating maybe better relationships.
1: Yes. Mm-hmm.
0: Okay. You also work with couples, though, who are struggling in a lot of different ways.
1: Mm-hmm.
0: And when you write to us and say the desire discrepancy in relationships is the norm, not the exception,
1: mm-hmm.
0: what do you mean by that?
1: I mean, you can't match your sexual desires most of the time, right? So there is always a higher desire partner and a lower desire partner in any relationship. And maybe in your previous relationship, you were the higher desire partner, but maybe in this, you are the lower desire partner. So it's always in relation to your partner, the level of desire. So in a relationship, you can be in your previous relationship, maybe you wanted sex more than your partner, but in this, maybe you wanted less than your current partner, right? So it's a very relative thing, but it's always there. In the beginning, desires are a little bit more matched because they have the new relationship energy. There's a lot less stress on the relationship. There is no baggage, right? We don't have disappointments, miscommunications. I mean, miscommunications can happen, but we're not mad at each other. We're not upset, right? Everything is very easy.
0: Honeymoon
1: phase. Right, that's right. So it's easy to want to have that connection. Right? There is no mental obstacles to it. But as the relationship progresses, people settle down to, you know, more of what is normal for them. And it's going to vary. It's going to vary. And it's not a problem if you know how to talk about it and if you know how to give yourself permission to want it more or to engage in it from a place of understanding the value for the relationship, value of sex, right? Rather than relying on, do I feel horny or not? That's, you know, if I don't feel horny, I'm not going to have sex because I'm going to wait for horniness to kick in and then I'm going to have sex. But if you are in a relationship that you have a higher desire partner and you are the lower desire partner, if the sex is, sex can be very valuable for the relationship, for the connection, for nurturing the couplehood. And if we don't know how to talk about it, if he takes it personally and he gets upset and he feels rejected.
0: Why are you saying he? Is it usually he?
1: Because it is. It's usually he.
0: Okay.
1: Yeah. And then pulls away rather than has a discussion about what's going on, how can we make it, you know, easier. People get very kind of like personalizing everything and then they start to distance from each other. And then the less communication you have, the more discrepancy you have.
0: I want to come back to that point, but there's a piece of insight that you sent to us that was tied to this that I think was really important. You write that when partners don't understand this discrepancy and the separation, that can lead to fighting, could lead to disconnection, emotional disconnection, could lead to affairs.
1: Mm-hmm.
0: And you've seen it lead to separation or divorce because there's this idea that this is too far separated. It's not going to be fixable. One person might feel hurt or rejected or whatever. And then those two people go apart,
1: mm-hmm.
0: and they end up in different relationships, but they end up in the same cycle.
1: Mm-hmm.
0: So thinking, well, this is the problem with us. I'll just leave this relationship and find something better elsewhere. And what you find elsewhere is it's a lot of the same dynamic.
1: Mm-hmm.
0: And that can be really tough for, I'm sure, for people
1: mm-hmm.
0: to find. They thought they were running away from a problem, and yet they end up with the same problem somewhere else.
1: Yes, they do. They do. I mean, don't get me wrong. Some separations and divorces are really
0: of course.
1: Better.
0: I don't want to misrepresent and say
1: that's right.
0: You don't believe ever in separating.
1: But
0: I thought that was pretty profound.
1: Mm-hmm. Yeah, oftentimes because, you know, it requires a certain level of emotional maturity to be able to have conversations that are honest and open around sex so that you can modify and accommodate your behavior to sort of take under consideration your partner's needs, right? When you can't do that and you don't know how to talk about this with your partner, you're just going to assume it's your partner. Like somehow they don't love you enough. They don't appreciate you enough. They don't desire you enough. And therefore, they're not the right partner for you. Right? So you're not really looking to problem solve much. You're looking to just get rid of the problem. Right, which is, oh, my partner is not so interested in sex, so I have a, you know, I'm a highly sexual person, so I need to find someone who is also highly sexual. Right, but you're gonna find someone that has their own desire. That what you see in the beginning is the new relationship energy. Right.
0: So then you think you've solved that problem.
1: That's right. Right.
0: Okay.
1: But as the relationship becomes long term, then you're going to see the discrepancy again. Right. And sometimes it's bigger and sometimes it's, you know, not so profound, but it's going to happen.
0: And it almost inevitably happens because, as you said, take any two human beings on Earth. It's unlikely that you're going to get an exact perfect mm-hmm. sexual mm-hmm. desire frequency mm-hmm. match. Mm-hmm. So there's always going to be something to work through. In terms of some level of discrepancy, sometimes big discrepancy, sometimes smaller. Mm-hmm.
1: Of course. And I think maybe this is where we need to talk about desire and what really I mean when I'm talking about desire. Most people talk about desire as, you know, sort of like a biological pull.
0: Same thing as libido?
1: Libido.
0: Okay, libido.
1: Desire.
0: Go ahead.
1: Sexual appetite, sexual drive. So most people talk about it as this sort of like a urge, right? This biological pull. You sort of like want to have sex. You're turned on and you're horny, and right? But in my world, the biggest sex organ is the brain, right? What goes on in between your ears is more important than what goes on in between your legs,
0: mm-hmm.
1: Because it's as much as a mental process than as it is like a biological or physiological sort of phenomenon. Meaning, the attraction that you have toward a partner or wanting to be with them, it does depend on the mental stimulation and the emotional stimulation that this person provides, right?
0: I mean, it makes sense, yes?
1: Yes.
0: You're the therapist.
1: Yes. So people, though, sort of like they only see this as a biological or physiological issue, and they're trying to, like, fix that rather than understand all the other components that play into desire. There is the, you know, biology. There is the quality of your relationship with your partner, your communication and your connection. But then there is your relationship with yourself. Right, your self-confidence, your, you know, how much do you like yourself and your body? Your, you know, body image is huge here.
0: Yeah,
1: right?
0: Yeah,
1: like
0: yeah.
1: Our desire to share ourselves with another person so intimately is going to be impacted by our body image. So it's not just a biological pull.
0: But what you're describing, the sort of the between the ears being mm-hmm. the most important. I remember the actress Jenna Fischer. She played Pam on The Office, and she had a social media meme go viral. It might have been from some of her writing, where she was trying to describe for men, in her words, this is Jenna Fischer from The Office, why are you not getting laid? And she said, do you know where the vacuum cleaner is? Are there certain things that, that you can help with more?
1: Mm-hmm.
0: Do you want my attention? You've got my attention. And then the response to a lot of that from a lot of the men reading that was, well, when my partner doesn't want me, I'm going to the gym more often to try to look better.
1: Mm-hmm.
0: And Jenna Fischer was going, you're going to the wrong place. Find the vacuum. Find the cleaning supplies. Help me out a little.
1: Mm-hmm.
0: Make sense to you?
1: Yeah.
0: I mean, it's
1: fold
0: funny.
1: The laundry.
0: It's funny. Fold the laundry. It's a sexual act. It's folding
1: but
0: laundry.
1: But it is, right? It's a sign that you sort of, you care. You see me. You know, I matter to you because you're opening up time for me when you do that. And when you're opening up time, then I can be with you. I have time to be with you, right? I don't have to do everything.
0: Is that why that the most well-known line from the movie The Breakup with Jennifer Aniston and Vince Vaughn? Vince Vaughn says, you want me to do the dishes? And she said, I don't want you to do the dishes. I want you to want to do the dishes. And he says, why would I want to do the dishes?
1: Mm-hmm.
0: Totally disconnected.
1: Mm-hmm.
0: I mean, it's fiction, but there's a reason. There's a reason that's the most viral clip from probably that movie.
1: Mm-hmm.
0: Okay, so when you're working with couples then, does this turn a light bulb on or do you get resistance on these points?
1: Yes and no, right? People want it to be, they want to be right. So they think they know what's going on, even though they've tried everything based on what they think the problem is and it hasn't worked. But it, you know, once we talk a little bit more about specific life examples from their relationship, it starts to sink in. Especially this, that's one big thing that seems to, light a light bulb.
0: Yeah.
1: Sort of like, yes, you're right. This is not always going to match and it's not, doesn't have to be a problem as long as we know how to talk about it and how to bridge the gap rather than, we are on different sides. That is the one thing. And the other thing is, understanding sexual desire as not just a biological phenomenon and as something that requires openness and willingness to start and let it develop.
0: So let me close this section. Mm-hmm. Then I'm going to read a little bit of feedback.
1: Mm-hmm.
0: And then after our break, we're going to talk a little bit more about what our guest, Eleni Economides, who is a licensed marriage and family therapist and a certified sex therapist, what she sees as the effect of a growing culture of porn and technology and sometimes video games. I mean, like people are on tech a lot, sometimes a lot more than we're actually talking to each other. And I want to talk about what the effects on relationships could be with that. But just to kind of close this loop with couples, if the typical imbalance you see is the man wants more in a heterosexual relationship,
1: mm-hmm.
0: a man wants more, a woman is good with less, and that creates this chasm. We're talking about how the man can understand it, but what do you talk about with women who say, you know, well, maybe I want to feel differently, or maybe I, you know, what's going on with my libido? Because mm-hmm. I'm the man in this conversation. I just want to leave the room and let you talk for 20 minutes, and because this is not my department.
1: Mm-hmm.
0: But I appreciate the fact that you reached out and wanted to discuss this because you see it as an issue. So what do you talk about with women?
1: Yes. So I help them understand lower sexual desire. Yes, 70% of the time it is her that she struggles with lower sexual desire. I help them understand why this is happening, right? So we are raised to have a negative relationship, women, to have a negative relationship with sex, to suppress our sexuality because, somehow for us, there's a double standard, right? For boys, you know, boys are going to be boys, being sexual.
0: And you think that double standard still exists pretty prominently?
1: It still exists, yes.
0: Despite all the work in the culture?
1: For sure. For sure.
0: So women are raised with this negative view of sex?
1: Yes, negative view of sex. They're discouraged to, you know, express themselves sexually, right? And they start to develop this sort of like fearful relationship, right? That creates sexual shame. Sexual shame is very prominent. But also purity culture. It's still very much alive. The idea that, you know, the less experience you have, the less partners you have, you're more, excuse me, a valuable partner, like more, you know, wanted as a partner because you're not damaged goods.
0: Hold on, just before you continue, this purity culture thing,
1: mm-hmm.
0: who perpetrates that? Women or men? Do men online? They want more pure women?
1: Well, they don't want more pure women. but they will not marry a woman who is very much
0: so
1: experienced.
0: Out of touch with the culture online.
1: Yeah.
0: Okay.
1: Right? So they will marry the one that is, you know, more inexperienced and clean, quote unquote. Right?
0: Is this where that phrase people say, what's your body count? Like men are always asking.
1: Kind of thing, yeah, right? They will sleep with a woman who's experienced and, you know,
0: but not
1: enjoys
0: it. But not marry.
1: I mean, we're overgeneralizing.
0: Of course,
1: but,
0: of course.
1: But
0: no, that, in that
1: this
0: part
1: is
0: of the culture.
1: Sentiment.
0: In that
1: the
0: part
1: sentiment
0: of the culture.
1: Is that, you know, we worked so hard to have this equality and this idea that, you know, sex is normal, it's healthy, it's neutral, it's not a bad thing. Everybody has it. That's why we're all in this earth, right? But then for women, it carries this moral value and who they are as people.
0: That men are not required to,
1: no.
0: to feel about.
1: Okay. No, it doesn't matter how many partners you have. It doesn't say anything about your character and about your, mm-hmm. you know, what kind of person you are. But for a woman, it will.
0: So when you reached out to us, you used the word patriarchal. Is this related mm-hmm. here?
1: Yes. Yes. So because we are raised in a patriarchal society, women develop this socially programmed sexual anxiety.
0: Right? Socially programmed sexual anxiety.
1: Yes.
0: Okay.
1: So it's all of those sort of like internalized beliefs and narratives about sex and women and men, right, that create a lot of shame, a lot of fear of judgment and anxiety about when are the right conditions for me to engage? Because the only right condition for a woman to engage in sex is if she's loved, right? Because if I'm having sex, if I'm having a one-night stand, it's a shameful thing because I'm only doing it for sex. Unless it carries some sort of like value of love, it's frowned upon by both men and women. Right. So most of the time, you're not going to, you know, most of the time, you can know that you're loved, but you may not feel it at all times when you are with your partner. Right. That's why women talk a lot about, I want to feel connected. I want to feel loved before I want to have sex. Have you heard that before?
0: Of course.
1: Right. Right. But why? Our brain is conditioned to look for that requirement before we say yes to sex. And if we just had a fight with our partner and we're not very close and connected, our brain knows to not have desire for it.
0: All right, now this is where you're connecting. I was wondering how you're going to connect this because part of what you were talking about was the way that boys and girls and then young men and women grow up seeing sex and the differences and why that might affect behaviors or stereotypes or reputations growing up. But once you're either in a marriage or committed relationship, what you're saying is all of those things that get programmed from a young age still manifest in an ongoing relationship.
1: Yes.
0: And can drive down desire.
1: Yes. Mm-hmm.
0: Mm-hmm. Okay.
1: But also she learned to have sex for him, right? So her pleasure is not at the forefront in her mind, or maybe sometimes, I mean, actually that's not true. A lot of men really care about their partner's sexual pleasure. It's very important for them that she enjoys it. But she was not raised to think that or to search for it.
0: Or to think it's okay.
1: Or to think it's okay, to think it's, you know, it's like he wants to focus on her and she's like, oh, no, I'm okay, I'm okay.
0: So you're
1: I don't need that.
0: So you kind of deprogram some of your clients on this?
1: Yes, that's what we do.
0: Does it work?
1: It does. It does. Yeah, we rewire the brain. The beliefs around sex, we poke holes and, you know, debunk myths that, you know, all he wants is sex. Not true, right? He wants you. He wants sex with you, right? All he cares about is not just his pleasure, right? We just break it down and look at the evidence, right? It's actually not. Like when a lot of women believe stuff that they don't even know why they believe that or who they learned it from. Hmm. Was it school? Was it their caregivers? Because they're like, nobody talked about sex. I don't know why I think that because nobody told me this. But I still think that, I don't know, sex is dirty. Hmm. Or, you know, it's not the most important thing in a relationship. And I'm not saying it is the most important thing in a relationship, but when you believe it's not important, then you're not going to look for opportunities to have it. You're just going to be like, oh, you know, it's like, no, if we have time, then maybe, or if the conditions are right, if the kids are in bed and if the dishes are washed and if the dog is walked, and then, right, it's like, then maybe it's a good time to have it. Because nothing else, you know, is a priority now.
0: But you're saying this deprogramming can work.
1: Yes, it can.
0: Well, let's...
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3: 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Let's talk about the public in National Public Radio. It means a lot. More diverse voices that really reflect America. More stories that resonate with you, your friends, and family. 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
1: This is Connections. I'm Evan Dawson. All right, before I get your emails, I have a phone call. Keith and Victor wants to weigh in. Hi, Keith. Go ahead.
4: Evan, how's everybody?
1: Doing great, sir.
4: I would just like to preferences. I'm older, and I'm just having a really good time in my life now. Now, when I was I'm a baby boomer, I'd be willing to bet anything that nobody in our generation knew anything about sex. It was trial and error. And then you finally figure it out if you're dating and you were involved in premarital sex, you realize it might have been enjoyable. It was fun. Then you fall in love. You get married. You do it as an expression of love. And then you say, well, wait a minute. Let's see if we can have some kids. And then you do it to procreate. And then you get into a grind where, okay, it's Friday night. The kids are sleeping. But there's many, probably about 5 or 6 different reasons people have sex. And there's probably just as many as to why they don't. And I think that's become the problem. With the younger generation, I can't speak to them, but I see the way, you know, people are dressed, people are act, what they see online. And what they see online is not a true representative of what sex is, other than pornography. And even that's not real. So I think it's got to be difficult to counsel somebody who might be having sexual problems. And I'm using air quotes, because if the couples aren't compatible, that's the problem. But if they're individuals, there's no problem. Does any of that make sense?
1: Elena, if you want him to clarify, go ahead. But what do you think?
5: I didn't get the last part. If they're individuals,
1: yeah, give me
5: no
1: the distinction,
5: problem.
1: Keith. Yeah, help understand the distinction there.
4: If you're a couple and you're having sexual problems, that means you're having sexual problems together. But if you're individual, all of a sudden you're not married, you may not have any sexual problems, because sometimes just being together with the same person can become problematic. So I think you need open discussion. Everybody has fantasies. I mean, way back in the Stone Age, like in the 60s, you didn't talk about fantasy. You didn't talk about anything, because nobody my age really knew anything, because they didn't teach sex ed. They didn't talk about condoms. You had to talk to the, you had to have the courage to go see a pharmacist and ask them for a condom. Now you walk in the Walmart and they're on the shelf.
1: Yeah. So Keith, let me just jump in here. I mean, one of the great Golden Girls episodes was Betty White. Was it Betty White's character? Was it Rose? They were in the pharmacy. Megan Mack knows every Golden Girls episode, wasn't they? And was it for Dorothy? Well, one of them. They needed condoms, and they wanted to be discreet. And the pharmacist, you know, is like, condoms on aisle 4. It's like the whole store could hear it. And the Golden Girls are horrified. To Keith, and that was in the 1980s, of course, that show. But Keith's, I think what he's driving at here is, he came of age at a time when there was no discussion about it. Mm-hmm. It was a lot of trial and error. And there's supposed to be more discussion, but if you're an individual who's struggling, you're just an individual struggling. If you're in a relationship, now you've got a problem. How do you, can you match up? Can you

0: talk about it? Can you learn to be a better communicator? To Keith, yeah, I mean, like, people all have different ideas on what they want, but not everybody wants the same things. How do you become a better communicator about that? How do you find a way through that?
1: Mm-hmm. By not assuming that it should just happen naturally.
0: Mm.
1: And that, you know, the pieces should fall together on their own. If this is the right partner for you, then there's no problem, right? Pieces fall into place. It should happen naturally. It's spontaneous. And therefore, when it's not, it's having to talk about it, we think that it means there is a problem. But there is no problem talking about it and having open communication about, hey, do you want to try this? What do you think about that? Like, we're afraid that we're going to be judged by our partner if we make suggestions and recommendations of how to spice up the sex life, how to bring in novelty, right? If you're willing to talk about it, you're going to find a lot of, like Keith said, there's people have fantasies, they have curiosities, they want to try things to spice things up. When I say that, I mean just, you know, change up the routine, right? But this fear of judgment and this idea of, you know, what if it doesn't go well? There's a lot of anxiety around trying something new and not having it be this amazing experience that you thought it was going to be. But communication and keeping it open and checking with each other, how was that? Was that yay or nay? Should we do it again or not? It's a valuable thing.
0: Keith, thank you. Let me get Sean in Rochester on the phone next. Hi, Sean. Go ahead.
2: Hi, Evan. I just had a quick question as far as, like, because I know you guys just touched on the fact that, like, it's a double standard for women and promiscuity. I was just in a three-year relationship with somebody that's about 30 years older than me, and we had a great sexual chemistry. But being that I was open and honest with him when we first met about, you know, the body count and my promiscuity, we pretty much got in a situation where when we weren't together or we weren't having sex, it was a lot of mistrust from him because of my past. And, like, how do you navigate that or try to fix that?
0: Sean, hang there for a sec. Don't hang up. I'm going to put you on hold. I'm going to let Eleni respond, and then we'll bring you back if to clarify anything here. Go ahead, Eleni. What do you think?
1: Well, that's part of what I was talking about earlier, right? It's sort of like there is this morality claw in how many partners you've had. So people or a man might think they cannot trust you because if you like sex too much or if you've had too many partners, that may mean that you're not trustworthy.
0: Well, you're saying that it's rare that a man would be viewed the same way. If a man's had a lot of partners,
1: no, nobody.
0: A man's had a lot of partners. If a woman's had a lot of partners, there might be something wrong there, or there might be a trust issue.
1: Mm-hmm.
0: Okay.
1: Mm-hmm. What does it mean that she had so many partners, right? Is she, you know, not easily satisfied? It's sort of like being thought of as a problem. For a woman to have many partners before or a lot of experience, somehow it's something is off.
0: So let me ask something on Sean's behalf, and then I'll have Sean clarify. I don't want to assume that Sean's ex or previous partner, you know, was malicious in this. What you are teaching us this hour is that might just be something that's inculcated over time.
1: That's right.
0: You know, and whether you even realize that double standard or not.
1: Correct.
0: So what can someone like Sean do if those trust issues are arising? I mean, trust issues can kill a relationship. What can someone do with a partner who's not trusting them then?
1: I mean, obviously having a conversation with those two partners, right? Like, so how was, you know, what did you like actually understanding what did it mean that this person had many partners? Does it mean that they like sex a lot? Does it mean that they just couldn't find, you know, a person that they could connect with and they were changing part? Like, what does it even mean? Like, understanding, oh, okay, how did that happen? How did that come to be? Like, did you just like sex a lot? Or, I mean, maybe this person was cheated a lot, right? And mm-hmm. that's why they had different partners. And that's why, but we don't know, right? If we are not curious to understand.
0: But what if the answer is just, well, you know, I'm a pretty sexual person and
1: that's right.
0: what I enjoyed.
1: That could be.
0: And that's, you say that's a legitimate answer.
1: Of course. It can be a very legit answer, right?
0: Yeah.
1: And it doesn't mean that you're not trustworthy or that you're a quote unquote cheater, yeah. Right?
0: But you got to confront that conversation directly.
1: Yes. Yeah. I mean, does this partner have any other reason to doubt, you know, being able to trust? Just the number of previous partners should not be a reason.
0: So let me ask Sean about that then. So you want to elaborate a little on the story now that you've heard some from Eleni there, Sean?
2: Yeah, it was a lot of the fact that it was previous partners, which caused him to kind of feel like I was always looking for something or looking at other people, which I wasn't. And mind you, I am bisexual, so he would look at women and like comment on them. But if he assumed that I was looking at a man, then it's like we're arguing. And on top of that, at the time of my promiscuity, I was having an issue with alcoholism. So being that was a factor, and then I stopped drinking when I was with him. But if I did drink, he still would feel some type of way about things. So it was just a lot. And I was trying to mitigate the trust and being as open and honest with him as possible. But I don't know, it could have been just that, the previous life that I lived and the fact that we did have such a big age gap. I'm not sure. But I was curious to know how about that.
0: Do you think there's a double standard, Sean? Do you think that?
2: Yeah. Every time it gets brought up and we talked about body count and everything, he'll say, "Oh, that doesn't matter. I'm a man." Or for instance, there was an issue that came up, and I've never cheated in a relationship ever in my life. And then he said he's cheated in his previous relationships, but that doesn't matter because it was reasons behind him cheating. Versus, so it's like, I can't trust you. You can't trust me, even though I've never had a history of cheating, but I'm supposed to trust you, and you have all these different histories. So it's definitely double standards.
0: Well, Sean, good luck to you. Eleni, what else do you want to say there?
1: It's true. There is a double standard, right? If you like sex too much, or if you just enjoy sex in relationships, many, many men won't trust you.
0: Yeah, I mean, that has to be very, very dangerous for a relationship's continued success, I would think so.
1: That's right. And that's why a lot of women are very careful and very cautious and very anxious and sort of worried about engaging in sex freely and claiming their pleasure, because it's they fear they're going to be judged, and they will be judged.
0: A listener named Kate wants to know, what about the increase in the use of SSRIs, which can have a negative effect on libido?
1: What about it? It's true, right? SSRIs will negatively impact libido, and now, you have to be honest with yourself. Sometimes the libido is low, even before an SSRI came in the picture. But then sometimes it's just easier to attribute it to that if you're not very either, you know, aware of it from before or open with yourself and your partner about it. It becomes a little bit of a scapegoat. But the actual reality is that they do impact sexual desire. There are things that you can do. You can try and find the one that has the least negative sexual side effects for you. Or you could also, sometimes there is a couple other things that you can try, adding another medication to counteract the side effects of the SSRI. But it can really impact, much like birth control, much like antihistamines.
0: Antihistamines.
1: Yeah. And a lot of people take allergy medicine.
0: Antihistamines and libido.
1: Mm-hmm. Mm-hmm.
0: Hmm.
1: Yeah.
0: Okay. So just good things to know for individuals, for couples.
1: Yes.
0: Okay.
1: Yes.
0: Okay.
1: And you do, you know, weigh the risk and benefit of being on an SSRI, right? If you're really treating anxiety and depression, you know, probably it's better for your life to
0: for a lot of people,
1: right? Yeah. Yeah. Than to have, low sex drive. But listen, this is huge because it comes back to this issue of waiting to feel horny in order to be sexual. And when we believe that to be the truth, then an SSRI will negatively impact our libido, and then we're going to think that we can't, you know, sex is not in the picture because of that. But learning to rely on your responsive sexual desire the desire that shows up after you start. You know, how many times people, you know, I'm not in the mood, but once we get going, it's nice and I enjoy it. And every time I tell myself I should remember how nice it was because, you know, who knows when the next time is going to be, right? So most people have responsive sexual desire, even if they're responsive sexual desire. Do I need to further explain?
0: No, I don't think so. That's the difference between someone wanting to initiate on their own and someone who might mm-hmm. need others mm-hmm. to initiate and then get in the flow.
1: So if you are an SSRI, you're not going to have spontaneous sexual desire as much, horniness. But you might have responsive and you might just not even know it or take advantage of it or not think it's normal. A lot of women come to me for low libido, but in reality, they're like, well, yeah, once we start, everything is great. I enjoy it. I have fun. I have an orgasm. And it's great. We feel more connected afterward, but I just don't want it. And maybe that's not a problem that you don't think about it and you're not, you know, fantasizing while you're in front of the computer. But if you're willing to like create the space and the time and, you know, step into a mindset of I'm going to start engaging in sex so that I can get horny, it can be a beautiful explanation of how you can have good sex until your 70s and 80s.
0: Okay, back to the emails here. And turns out we might have needed 2 hours with you. I thought, you know, are people going to share their stories?
1: That's right. Once you start talking about
0: once
1: it,
0: you got
1: people
0: going,
1: want to know.
0: It just took one.
1: Yeah.
0: Linda says, to me, it is no mystery why women are losing their desire for sex. When you hear the statistics that 1 out of 5 women in this country are raped, and the statistic that 1 out of 3 women worldwide are abused by their partners, it does something to the psyche. I'm a lesbian, 72 years old, and I came out when I was 22. For me, it was a choice. I think it was about role rejection and the awareness that most of the physical violence in the world is perpetrated by men, and because men are from Mars, the emotional intimacy is way more difficult to nurture. My father used to ask me over and over why I hate men. I said, Dad, I don't hate men. I just don't trust them. I also am very concerned about our young men having total access to pornography, mostly degrading and demeaning, if not violent, toward women. When that is how you learn about sex at a young age, how can you grow up to be a kind, sensitive, caring lover? In closing, I would like to say that I have some very good, gentle, caring men in my life. But as women are losing their rights by the day and men still hold all the power and wealth, I'm surprised that any woman wants to have sex anymore. We need men not just to agree with us, but to get on the front lines and fight for us. That's from Linda.
1: It's
0: a lot there.
1: Yeah. Yeah. She's making great points, right? Learning about sex from porn, that's part of the problem nowadays. Earlier we talked about, you know, fear around consent and all of that. The truth is that, you know, pornography really depicts a very inaccurate and unrealistic view of sex. And there's a lot of violence, quote unquote, like aggressiveness to it nowadays. And that has become an issue.
0: Do you think it is messing up teenagers?
1: Not just teenagers.
0: Yeah.
1: Not just teenagers.
0: People.
1: I have young beings. Clients who have developed sexual pain disorders because their partner was, you know, engaging in rough sex because that's what they thought sex is, right? Hair pulling and...
0: What is a sexual pain disorder?
1: It's pain with... sexual.
0: Okay, so it's not, you're not desiring pain during sex. It's just struggling to have sex without pain.
1: Having pain.
0: Because the root of the idea of what sex is supposed to be was aggressive, sort of violent, that came from porn?
1: Yeah, a lot of porn depicts, you know, sort of like the pleasure that's in pain, mm-hmm. right? So when they try to reenact that with a partner, they assume she likes that because that's what he sees in porn. He sees her enjoying it, right? So he tries to do that in real life and she's quiet because she thinks she should take it.
0: Oh.
1: Because, you know, right? I don't know what this should feel. I know it doesn't feel that good, but I don't want to say anything because this is for him anyways.
0: Back to those old stereotypes.
1: So might as well endure. And then you endure a few times. And if you are not going to say no verbally, then your body's going to say, no, we're not going to let anything come in. You can't have that anymore. So it's going to create the pain.
0: Just another way that porn is actually ruining sex.
1: It's very problematic. It can be very problematic if you don't really know that you're watching a show.
0: Yeah, I let me just say again, that probably was too generalized. I mean, I am not a sex therapist. Mm-hmm. I'm not going to make any generalized comments about porn other than to say, if that's how you're learning about sex.
1: That's right.
0: Whoa.
1: Yeah. And there is porn that's ethical, that's feminist, right? It's not commercial porn. That is not... Right, okay. There's porn that is very much like more realistic, and definitely the people engaging in it, everybody is consenting and enjoying it.
0: Free range porn. Okay. It's probably not as popular as the rest of the stuff, unfortunately.
1: Unfortunately.
0: Yeah. So, okay. So Linda's point there is a fair one. Absolutely.
1: Yes.
0: She's also feeling that she had to tell her dad, I don't hate men. Mm-hmm. I don't trust men. Mm-hmm. I mean, I understand the general construction of her fears. You know, they're not, but is there anything you can do with that? Is there a reason to try to help somebody trust men more? Or do you say, look, your experience is your experience, and I get it.
1: I mean, your experience is your experience, right? And healing from whatever trauma there is important. And, you know, she's right. The majority of women has experience some sort of, you know, sexual microaggression or sexual abuse. But the majority of clients I see, or are at least women with low libido, they haven't. So the low libido is not a result of sexual trauma, right? Actually, if women have sexual trauma, it's easier for them to ask for help because there is an explanation. Mm. But if it is just socially programmed sexual anxiety, They don't understand. They think there's something wrong with me, and the shame around that prevents them from talking about it and getting the help they need.
0: Linda, thank you for the email. I'll read one more here. It's from Patrick, and he says he's in the other 30%. He said, I've had a kid. She'll be 5 in November. I find that that's killed my sex drive with my current partner, and that kind of stinks for her. Mm-hmm. So just briefly, in our last minute or so here, for relationships that you counsel, mm-hmm. in which they're struggling because they've got young children, and they think, well, young children has made it really tough to continue mm-hmm. the drive here. I'm sure that's not new to you. What would you say to Patrick or others?
1: No, definitely that's the most difficult phase in a couple's life, having young kids, starting to create a family, right? It's because the roles and the identities shift so much. Bodies shift. I would want to know a lot more than it's not just having a kid that did this, right? So I would want to understand what else Patrick thinks contributes to this. But certainly we're talking about getting to the point now where intimacy has to be intentional. We have to be top of mind and creating the space and time for it. And otherwise, if we just wait for when we're going to not feel tired, when there is the right time, when the kids are in bed, it's just not going to happen. Taking care of ourselves is very important too, right? Like, you know, much like when you were first dating and you were wearing your nice underwear and you were groomed and your perfumes and your lotions and you felt sexy and good. If you continue doing that, you're going to have more desire in your long-term committed relationship.
0: I appreciate you being here this hour.
1: Thank you for having me.
0: You said you were surprised that we said yes here. But part of why we said yes is just, you know, number one, we don't think there should be any third rails on connections. We think you ought to be able to talk about anything. And if this is troubling a lot of people, and it clearly is, there's a lot of threads that tied together this hour. People mm-hmm. are struggling with dating apps. People are mm-hmm. questioning, you know, what's a healthy use of porn and what's a problem. People want to know how to connect better in person. And if there's one takeaway I think that the audience will have, it's that if you've ever struggled in your sex life, it doesn't mean your relationship failed. Probably just means you're normal.
1: Mm-hmm.
0: And
1: mm-hmm.
0: I appreciate you being here to bring that perspective. Eleni Economides is a licensed marriage and family therapist, a certified sex therapist, and a certified life coach. Come back sometime.
1: I would love to. Thank you for having me.
0: You're going to be invited back here. We appreciate you. Look, I'm not doing any PR for you, Lenny. You're going to get enough phone calls, but just I want to say for the people who are wondering, are you taking clients?
1: I'm forming a group for women with low libido as we speak, and that's the only client I can accept right now. Couples full.
0: I figured you're full here.
1: Yes.
0: So I asked because I know people were wondering. So thank you for being here. From all of us at Connections, thanks for being with us on these various platforms. We will be back with you tomorrow on member-supported public media.

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3: Voters in six states are weighing in on primary elections, and all eyes are on California and Iowa. Democratic voters in Iowa are choosing their candidate for a key Senate race. And in California, they pick the two candidates who will compete to replace Gavin Newsom as governor. What the outcome means for the months before the midterms. That's on the next Morning Edition from NPR News.
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5: I'm David Lombardo, and this is WCNY's The Capitol Press Room. On today's show, we're recapping language in the state budget that is supposed to address car insurance costs in New York, and our guest is Assemblymember Jen Lunsford, a Rochester area Democrat. Then we'll highlight a ruling from New York's top court, which strikes down a Hochul administration program that was derided by critics as an illegal shadow foster care system. And then we'll speak with the head of an eco-friendly cookware company who's supporting legislation that would restrict the use of Teflon in non-stick pots and pans. And then we'll talk about legislation that would require restaurants to proactively disclose whether their menus contain some of the major allergens that could impact diners. It's all coming up right here on WCNY's The Capitol Press Room.
6: Live from NPR News in Washington, I'm Dan Ronan. Acting Attorney General Todd Blanche says the Trump administration is scrapping its anti-weaponization fund. NPR's Jacqueline Diaz reports this came in testimony before Congress.
7: When pressed on the status of the controversial anti-weaponization fund, Blanche was unequivocal.
8: We are not moving forward with the fund, period.
7: He was speaking at a House Appropriations Subcommittee hearing on the DOJ budget. The almost $1.8 billion fund was created as part of a settlement resulting from a $10 billion lawsuit filed by Trump against the IRS. Trump sued over his previously leaked tax returns. That settlement also includes a provision granting immunity from tax audits for Trump, his family, and his companies. So the fund may be over, but the rest of the IRS settlement, including that immunity, still stands. And Blanche says the DOJ does not plan to change that deal. Jacqueline Diaz, NPR News.
6: President Trump has named Bill Pulte to be the acting director of national intelligence. The job is supposed to ensure that timely and objective intelligence is provided to the president. But even some Republicans are questioning Pulte's qualifications. NPR's Aaron McDaniel has more.
9: After the intelligence failures before the September 11th attacks in Iraq war, the Office of the Director of National Intelligence was created to be the expert voice, presenting clear, factual information to decision makers, including the president. Pulte currently serves as the director of the Federal Housing Finance Agency and has used the post to go after the president's perceived enemies. Senator John Cornyn, a member of the intelligence community and a Texas Republican, recently defeated by a Trump-backed primary challenger, has questions.
10: I don't see any evidence of any qualifications for that job.
9: Trump cited Pulte's qualifications for the role as someone with, quote, deep experience managing the most sensitive matters in America. Eric McDaniel, NPR News, The Capitol.
6: The Trump administration is dismantling a deep-sea observation system that provides data to scientists. NPR's Nate Rote reports.
11: The Ocean Observatory's initiative has provided real-time data on the world's oceans for a decade. It's made up of more than 900 scientific instruments, some calibrated to withstand the intense pressure of the deep sea. And it's helped researchers better understand marine ecosystems, ocean currents, and the effects of global warming. Starting this month, the National Science Foundation says it will begin removing instruments from the system, which cost nearly $50 million annually to operate. The Heritage Foundation, a conservative think tank, recommended closing the system in its Project 2025 playbook, calling it a source of, quote, climate alarmism. Nate Rott, NPR News.
6: On Wall Street, stocks closed higher on Tuesday. The Dow was up 288 points. The S&P added 9 points. The NASDAQ was up 7 points as well. This is NPR. One day after CBS News correspondent Scott Pelley delivered a blistering attack on the new management of 60 Minutes, the network fired the longtime award-winning anchor and correspondent today. Monday, Pelley harshly criticized management in a staff meeting, accusing them of wanting to murder the show after the new management team fired two longtime correspondents and replaced its executive producer. He also said the new team, which has no television experience, that he said they were not qualified for their jobs. To help ensure that soccer fans, the health and safety takes place during the World Cup, the host cities have been preparing for common hazards. NPR's Ping Wong reports.
12: Los Angeles is hosting 8 games, including the U.S. team's opening match against Paraguay. Dr. Barbara Ferrer is L.A. County's public health director.
13: There'll be hundreds of events. All of them will need to have a visit by one of our environmental health inspectors if they're serving food, and they'll need to be permitted.
12: They're looking out for spikes in infectious diseases and screening for biological and chemical threats. Also providing tips to the public on celebrating safely and staying healthy for long outdoor stretches in the sun. It's a lot of work, and it's happening at a time when federal funding for public health is strapped. Ferrer says her staff is working overtime and forgoing some of their usual responsibilities. Ping Huang, NPR News.
6: The Supreme Court Tuesday approved a plan supported by Alabama Republicans to use new congressional districts that could give Republicans an opportunity to win some additional seats in the November election. The Supreme Court's 3 liberal justices dissented. This is NPR.
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5: One of the more contentious debates in this year's state budget process was over Governor Kathy Hochul's plans to bring down the cost of car insurance in New York, with trial lawyers and their allies on both sides of the aisle in the state legislature raising concerns about limiting the civil rights of New Yorkers and questioning whether insurers would actually deliver any cost savings to New York drivers. Now that the ink is dry on the budget deal, and the governor, as well as her business-backed allies in this effort, are claiming victory on the issue, we wanted to consider what has been adopted and what impact it may have. To do all that and probably more, we're joined in the Capitol Press Room by the leading legislative voice on this issue, Assemblymember Jen Lunsford, a Rochester area Democrat. Thanks for diving back into this topic with us, Assemblymember.
15: Oh, it's my favorite pastime.
5: Well, let's start with the two issues you flagged when we talked about this back in March. And first is the comparative negligence standard, which in New York, and this is my understanding, has used a pure comparative standard. So, for example, if I'm 25% responsible for a crash, I get 75% of a monetary reward, while the person who was 75% responsible gets 25% of the payout. Maybe that's a slight oversimplification, but there you have it. You highlighted the importance of this standard the last time we talked, citing the example of a jaywalking kid struck by a speeding car. The governor wanted to limit what someone might recover if they are mostly at fault, for example, in the case that you brought up. How did this shake out?
15: So ultimately, the governor's language was included in the final budget. And I think most concerning to me, above and beyond what I've already highlighted, is the effective date. This was something I was really fighting hard against in the last couple of weeks and unfortunately was unsuccessful in fixing. This change to the CPLR went into effect immediately upon the signing of the budget bill and applies not to the incident date, which is how we would generally enact changes to procedural law, but to all cases filed after the date of enactment. And that means that you could have had a viable case on Monday that was not a viable case on Tuesday if you didn't file it. I think that's fundamentally unfair. It is a massive change in the way we have always handled these kinds of cases. And while I did a lot of work, and I know that the Academy of Trial Lawyers, NISLA, our bar associations tried to warn people, I think inevitably you're going to find attorneys who did not know the law changed until it changed. And that, I think, massively impacts the rights of people they represented. And I wouldn't be surprised if we got sued as a result of that.
5: Well, yeah, does that potentially raise some sort of constitutional due process issue? And if it does, is this language written in a way that it is severable from other parts of the proposed changes? And this would be this lone area that might be challenged and struck down?
15: There's severability language in the budget in general. I think that's it's going to be up to a court, but I certainly think that it exposes us. And that is a concern that I raised very loudly. You know, it is a thing that is fundamentally unfair. And I think that we are going to see people who are negatively impacted by it.
5: Would you encourage someone to bring a lawsuit to challenge the constitutionality of this section of law?
15: I would never encourage someone to sue the state of New York.
5: For listeners, you're making a face that suggests you're being sarcastic.
15: I am not going to tell someone whether or not to bring a lawsuit, especially in a public forum. They may seek their own counsel relating to their own fact pattern.
5: And what are your expectations then for this language moving forward? Do you think this will have any impact on costs in the car insurance system?
15: So as I mentioned the last time I was on your show, the changes to tort law, I don't think by themselves were going to have a measurable impact on ratepayers, which was part of my problem, that if I'm going to negotiate away the rights of injured people, I need to get something of equal value in return. And I think that that's sort of what we ended up doing here. Rather than a negotiation where you shave off the edges and everyone's a little bit unhappy, this was more like trading pounds of flesh. So while the changes that we were able to put into the law that deal with prior approval of insurance rates, with caps on profits, with changes to underwriting factors, those are going to absolutely have a measurable effect on rates. They don't offset in a direct way the loss of rights on the tort side. They just sort of even the scale. So now no one's happy. This is a result where everyone's equally mad.
5: You mentioned the idea of caps on profits, and my understanding is right now, the way we think about the maximum allowable profit for these car insurance companies is 21%, but over a multi-year period, which raised some concerns about, well, if there are savings in the short term, the drivers aren't going to feel that for years to come, given the fact that the insurers claim that they're not even making profits here in New York. So what language, if any, made it into the budget that you think will impact that cap on profits?
15: So we are measuring profits as premiums in, claims out. Unfortunately, despite my best efforts, we were not able to include things like earnings on the float when our premiums are invested and insurance companies then earn profits from those investments. Those are not considered part of the profit, which I think would drastically change the definitions there.
5: And just to interrupt for a second, I don't think people are cognizant of the fact that when you pay your premiums, that money isn't necessarily immediately going out the door to pay someone else's claims. They're able to sit on that money for a while and like you said, invest it and make profit off it.
15: Yeah, insurance companies are finance institutions, and I don't begrudge them that because that's the model. Premiums in, claims out is not an economic model that works. I think it's important that we are growing that money. The problem is that the return on that investment is not considered part of their profits in the state calculations, I think, anywhere, which is how you end up with a situation where you see insurance companies crying poor to DFS, but then also simultaneously saying they had record profits that year. If you look at, I think Warren Buffett is the best example of this. Berkshire Hathaway, they are the parent company of Geico. Warren Buffett made his fortune on the float. And their current CEO was bragging just this year about how much money they make on the float. And I think that's where we really start to see the way insurance companies are able to cook the books to ensure they are maximizing profits while also raising rates on regular ratepayers.
16: Well, before we move on, let me reintroduce you. For listeners just joining us, I'm David Lombardo, and this is WCNY's The Capitol Press Room, and we're speaking with Assemblymember Jen Lunsford, a Rochester area Democrat. So the second red flag you raised when we talked in March was about the ability to sue for pain and suffering, something the governor was also looking to limit, while you argued that this type of restriction would not generate meaningful car insurance savings and would severely impact the lives of individuals who may have previously found this as a recourse to restore some sort of normalcy to mm-hmm. their life. What ended up shaking out here?
15: So there is the cap on pain and suffering when you are in a car accident while simultaneously being uninsured, being under the influence, or fleeing the scene of a felony. So if you are mislabeling wine bottles and you take off and you are in a car accident, your pain and suffering is capped at $100,000, which means that someone who is driving under the influence in an uninsured car actually has more rights than someone who could be found 55% at fault. Because at 55% at fault, they cannot bring a lawsuit at all. As soon as this bill passed, I got a text from a personal injury friend of mine who said they have a case that they just had to very quickly file because they were trying to preserve the rights of this person. It was a kid on a bike who was hit by a car in my district, and they were knocked off the bike and they lost all their teeth knocked out of their mouth. The police report put it 50-50. The kid drove into traffic, the car hit them. But now the insurance company is incentivized to find that kid 51% at fault. If they say and can prove that kid is 51% at fault, they are foreclosed from all of the future losses that they could make claim for, like, you know, $50,000 of no fault, that might cover all of that dental surgery, but that kid's mouth is going to change. They're going to need ongoing medical the rest of their lives. And now they're foreclosed from that. Forget even pain and suffering. Like, that's a problem. So we've actually, I think, created an incentive for insurance companies to find more cases 51% or higher at fault, which is going to cause more litigation. And as I mentioned earlier, with the effective date, we caused a panic where attorneys had to file cases just to preserve their clients' rights, whether or not those cases were ripe, whether they were viable, because we often sit on cases for a year or more, let them develop, see where they're going to go, see if they're worth filing. They'd file everything just to preserve the action. So in a year and a half or so, you're probably going to see a lot of dismissals, and someone might try to hold that up as evidence that this worked. It's because you cause people to emergency file cases that were never going to be filed to begin with. I think it is a fundamental disadvantage to the whole system.
16: Well, coming back to the consumer protections that you feel like the Democrats in the legislature were able to secure in this year's budget, the list includes a cap on insurance company profits at 5%, a requirement of excess profits going directly to ratepayers, a prohibition on insurers setting rates based on non-driving related factors, a requirement of prior approval on any insurance rate increases as opposed to those of a certain threshold, as well as new transparency measures, and the idea of getting together certain task forces and commissions. And I think that this whole issue of car insurance costs made some people question how much was being done in this space previously. And therefore, I'm curious, what role do you think the state legislature has to ensure that all of this is implemented and that there is an aggressive approach by state financial regulators, for example?
15: I think that we put a lot of guardrails around what insurance companies are allowed to do that will compel DFS action, because now that every rate increase requires prior approval, it doesn't give them the flexibility that they had to simply just not review something. And I will say DFS does review rate increases today that exceed 5%, because the flex band for approval was 5%. So insurance companies could raise your rate 5% every year. If they wanted to raise it 6, DFS would have to approve that. And I know that that process takes a long time. So I hope that DFS will come back to us next budget cycle and ask for more full-time staff. We'll have some time to look at this and see what they need. I also have already been speaking with the second floor about setting up some meetings over the summer to get ahead of next year to clean up a little bit of some things I think were left on the table. So I think that this is going to spur action where maybe we weren't seeing as much. I think that, you know, our entire state government suffers from a pretty significant vacancy rate, and that maybe this will encourage us to bulk up a little bit there.
16: Well, we've been speaking with Assemblymember Jen Lunsford. She is a Rochester area Democrat. Assemblymember, thank you so much for making the time. I really appreciate it.
15: Happy to do it. Thanks.
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17: Hundreds of thousands of federal workers have left the government since President Trump took office. 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
5: In May, New York's top court weighed in on a challenge to the state's so-called host homes program, which had been challenged by critics as a shadow foster care program circumventing the traditional rights of parents and guardians. The unanimous ruling from the State Court of Appeals found that the State Office of Children and Family Services had violated state law with its use of temporary placements for kids when families were in times of difficulty. For more on the decision, we're joined in the Capitol Press Room by Betsy Kramer, Director of Policy and Special Litigation at Lawyers for Children, which works to give kids a voice in their legal proceedings, and was one of the plaintiffs in this case. So it's my understanding that the Host Homes Program, which had its rules finalized back in 2022 for New York, allowed for volunteer caregivers operating under nonprofits to serve as temporary homes for kids whose families might be in some kind of crisis. The arrangements were designed to be more informal than the licensed foster care programs in the state and could be utilized in a variety of circumstances. Can you walk us through some of the red flags that this type of system, either how it was set up or how it might be utilized, raised for you and your partner advocacy groups?
18: Sure. So, you know, the New York State Legislature over many years has created a really robust framework for situations in which parents are not able to care for their children and are seeking temporary assistance and are seeking for their children to be placed temporarily with other adults to care for them. That legislative framework came out of a time when many, many, many years ago, children were just placed in the care of usually religious agencies that found people in the community who were willing to take the children in. And there were no checks and balances really on the services that were being provided to the child or to the parent. And the Host Homes Program looks very much like the system that the legislature tried to eliminate. And so they created a system where if a parent needs to voluntarily place their child, first and foremost, the local child protective agency, the Department of Social Services, is required to provide the parent with services and supports designed to keep the family together. If it turns out that the child needs to be placed, the agency is required to identify any family members or friends of the family that the child can be placed with so that the child can be in a familiar environment. They are required to ensure that siblings are placed together unless it would be unsafe for the child. They are required to file a court proceeding so that a judge can ensure that all of the requirements are met and that the parent knowingly and voluntarily place the child, understanding all of their rights and responsibilities. The parent and the child are both entitled to be represented by counsel. And most importantly, every 6 months, there is a proceeding in the court to review the status of the child's placement, to make sure that the agency is providing the parent with services, to make sure that the child's needs are being appropriately met, and things like that. The Host Homes Program, like the foster care system, places the child in homes with strangers under the auspices of a nonprofit agency, but provides none of those supports or protections.
16: So is the

0: issue then the system that the state was looking to put kids into with the consent of their parents? Or is it that the state, in this case the Office of Children and Family Services, essentially got over its statutory skis here with the system that they were looking to put into place? I mean, is there a version in which this type of program makes sense if it has underlying legislation to back it up, for example?
1: Any legislation that would back up this program would undo the legislation that has been passed already, the framework for placing children in homes with strangers overseen by a nonprofit agency would undo all of the protections that are in place. So there is no way in which the legislature could support this.
0: And so it sounds like you feel like this is not a viable alternative to the existing options. Because when we spoke with the Office of Children and Family Services about this in 2022, they billed this as another option for parents, that they would have to be the ones to choose to enroll in it. They wouldn't be giving up custody, that they could still have access to their kids. And they put a as you wouldn't be surprised, a pretty smiley face onto it. So it sounds, though, that you think in no way, shape, or form does this type of system have any place in New York.
1: I don't think so. And one of the great misconceptions about this program, I think, is centered around the concept of the parent giving up custody of the child. In both the host homes program and voluntary foster care, the parent is ceding physical custody of the child. When the parent would have placed the child in the host homes program, they would be signing a document that gives the host family authority to make medical and educational decisions on behalf of the child. Those are the kinds of decisions that are the hallmark of legal custody, right? The person with custody of the child can decide whether a child takes medication, can decide whether or not the child should have an IEP, they're the person who participates in the child's educational program. They're the person who makes decisions about whether the child has surgery. Actually, when a child is voluntarily placed in foster care in New York, they retain the right to make educational decisions about their child pursuant to federal statute. And they retain the right to make, other than, routine medical decisions, to make decisions about medical care for their children. So, for example, a child in voluntary foster care can't receive psychotropic medication without the consent of the parent unless that decision is overridden by procedures and court orders. But the foster parent can't make that decision on behalf of the child.
0: And what do you think of the idea that was pushed by the State Office of Children and Family Services that they were trying to limit interactions with the child welfare system, and this was a way to do that? I mean, is that an admirable goal, this idea of limiting interactions with the child welfare system?
1: In general, yes. In this context, it is not.
0: Okay.
1: By limiting contact with the child protective system, you are eliminating all of the rights that are granted to parents, the important rights and protections that are provided to the family when you're placing the child in a home with strangers.
0: And it's my understanding, though, you're saying putting in a home with strangers, that they're primarily looking to use the homes program that we've been talking about in situations where, say, a person moves to an area where they don't have any familial connections, they haven't developed close-knit circle of friends. So in those situations now, what happens if not for the host homes program? Where do those kids end up if, say, a mom needs bed rest and has to go to the hospital for an extended period of time?
1: So there are currently two options. One is respite care through the Office of Family and Children's Services. It is a preventive service that is available to families. If the child needs a place to go for less than 30 days, there are supposed to be homes available through OCFS without a formal foster care placement, because it's a short-term placement. Anything longer than 30 days would be a voluntary foster care placement. just like a voluntary placement with a host home family, but with a lot more protections for the family.

0: And ultimately, when you think about those alternatives that are already in place that aren't the host homes program, does the state need to focus on those in any way, shape, or form, whether it's increased funding, additional oversight? I mean, what does that network look like? And is it something where families should feel confident in putting their kids?
1: So I do think that there is a shortage of respite care programs, and that needs to be developed further. And there should be a greater pool of foster parents available. I would hope that the people who wanted to be host families would maybe become foster parents.
0: Well, we've been speaking with Betsy Kramer, the Director of Policy and Special Litigation at Lawyers for Children. Betsy, thank you so much for making the time. I really appreciate it.
1: Thank you for listening.
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3: I'm Scott Tong. As hurricane season starts, FEMA, the department tasked with disaster management, faces depleted funds and workers. We'll talk to the acting FEMA head and to the Emergency Management Director of North Carolina on its recovery from a devastating storm last year. Next time, here and now.
4: Tomorrow afternoon at 2 on WXXI.
0: Back in February, Democratic state senators pushed through legislation that would phase out the sale of cookware using the family of so-called forever chemicals known as PFAS, which is coveted for its non-stick effect. We previously heard from the opposition to this legislation from cookware companies that utilize the familiar substance of Teflon, which would be banned under this proposal, and now we're going to hear from a manufacturer and retailer that supports the restrictions. And our guest on the Capitol Press Room is Jordan Nathan, founder and CEO of the company Caraway, which offers ceramic alternatives to pots and pans that rely on Teflon. Thanks for making the time, Jordan.
5: Appreciate you having me on.
0: So PFAS is a broad definition of chemicals, and public health advocates generally label them as toxic or cancer-causing, but manufacturers who use PTFE, a unique member of the PFAS family known by the brand name of Teflon, argue that it's been approved for use by the FDA for 6 decades, and it's entirely safe to use in direct contact with food. From your perspective, what's wrong with that argument?
5: Yeah, well, I think looking at the overall category, so PFAS, also known as forever chemicals, it's a class of chemicals. There's about 14 or 15,000 of them, widely used across almost every product category you can think of. The reason that they're so widely used is they're very nonstick, they're very durable, and had been commercialized starting in kind of the 40s or 50s. So you do find them in a lot of products. And over time, as we've seen from kind of studies and environmental work, PFAS are really everywhere within, I believe, about 97, 98% of humans' blood. It's in our soil. It's in our water today. And it's very, very expensive to clean up these materials. As we look at kind of the broader landscape, because there are so many types of PFAS, there still is emerging science on, a number of these. A number of years ago, PFOA and PFOS were phased out of cookware, as well as a number of other products. They were known to be quite toxic, linked to things like cancer, et cetera. And so since a lot of manufacturers have phased that out, have shifted to kind of newer strands of PFAS that have still are still being studied. There's still emerging science growing around them. But where kind of consumers are at today is really approaching a lot of products and categories focused on moving away from forever chemicals, given the unknowns about how they may impact their health, the environment, or pet health as well.
0: But PTFE, the unique form of PFAS, which you said, you know, is 14, 15,000 variations, has been used for decades now in America. And the FDA website regarding the use of PFAS in pots and pans says, quote, "Studies show negligible amounts of PFAS in this coating can migrate to food. They have a similar message expressed about the PFAS used in food processing equipment." That would seem to be, if not an endorsement of these products, at least saying maybe it doesn't matter that much. I mean, how do you interpret that decision or that proclamation from food and drug regulators?
5: Yeah, I think looking at the U.S. as a whole and regulation, we're in a country and society that I think takes an approach of innocent until proven guilty. Whether you look at, organic within food or sulfates within shampoo, as we look at the consumer as a
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1: Good morning here at 7:43, everyone. I'm Michaela Singleton, joining you from the WXXI News Studios for Morning Edition here in the downtown area. Funnily enough, we were at 64. We've dipped down back to 58, but we're certainly going to get high again into the 80s and plenty of sun. Our viewers in Houghton have actually been fairly steady in the mid to low 50s, and just as much sun ahead of you. To our headlines here, a program at Allendale Columbia School and St. John's pairs middle school students with older adults so that each generation can learn more about the other. The students tend to have questions about life before modern technology, particularly life without smartphones. Allendale 7th grader Kate Hucko joined Sue Koval on WXXI's

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0: What can a gold coin from a shipwreck, a spelling book, or a tiny screw tell us about the history of the U.S.? 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A history of the United States in 100 Objects. 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
1: The drought-shrunken Colorado River has left western states like California facing a looming water crisis. But in San Diego, there is enough excess drinking water to sell to nearby states. The secret? Desalination.
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4: World War II drama Pressure is new at the Little. In the tense 72 hours before D-Day and the fate of the free world hanging in the balance, Pressure follows General Dwight D. Eisenhower and Captain James Stagg as they face an impossible choice: launch the largest and most dangerous seaborne invasion in history or risk losing the war altogether. Showtime's at thelittle.org.

0: The drought-shrunken Colorado River has left western states like California facing a looming water crisis. But in San Diego, there is enough excess drinking water to sell to nearby states. The secret? Desalination.
1: What we're looking to do is really show that there's an opportunity to manage the system in a new way.
0: I'm Elsa Chang. 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
3: I'm Evan Dawson. 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You've already heard from the incumbent, Thomas DiNapoli. You've heard from one of the challengers in the Democratic primary, Drew Warshaw. Raj Goyal joins us to complete the trifecta. 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
6: This is 1A. I'm Jen White. Every week, we've been profiling some of the additions to this year's National Recording Registry at the Library of Congress. That's a list of historically and culturally significant audio recordings from speeches to songs and beyond. This week, for our Sounds of America series, the radio broadcast of one of the most famous boxing matches of all time. On March 8, 1971, Joe Frazier fought Muhammad Ali for the title.
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0: 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Video of the arrest of an 18-year-old British student who was handcuffed while he lay dying after he was falsely accused of a racist attack has sparked anger around the UK, leading to a night of violent riots.
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1: When Pope Leo was revealed to have Creole roots in New Orleans and grandparents who changed their racial identity to white after settling in Chicago, journalist Susan Salney recognized the story. Her great-uncle Edward had done the same thing a century ago. On the next Fresh Air, what she discovered about his life and the secret that broke her family in half. Join us.
2: You can catch that tonight at 7 here on WXXI. It is 4:48, and meteorologist Josh Nichols says the sun will come out again tomorrow.
3: Over early morning lows today, flirting with 80 in some spots. Tonight looks rather cool again for early June, but with a starlit sky, the overnight low temperature near 50 lakeside, closer to the mid-40s elsewhere. For tomorrow, plenty of sun warming up quickly with highs into the low 80s, and Friday features plenty of sunshine as well. Some high clouds late, the high temperature in the low 80s. For WXXI News, I'm meteorologist Josh Nichols.
2: It's sunny right now, 81 degrees downtown. Coming up on All Things Considered, women with breast cancer often undergo treatment that can change their relationship with their bodies.
4: Reconstruction is a place that can step in then and say, okay, can we at least attempt to help restore that sense of what was lost?

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More on that story after news headlines at the top of the hour. 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
3: 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The time is 5 o'clock.

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2: Good evening. It is 5:48, and we've got meteorologist Josh Nichols here with our forecast.
3: Temperatures making a strong recovery over early morning lows today, flirting with 80 in some spots. Tonight looks rather cool again for early June, but with a starlit sky, the overnight low temperature near 50 lakeside, closer to the mid-40s elsewhere. For tomorrow, plenty of sun warming up quickly with highs into the low 80s, and Friday features plenty of sunshine as well. Some high clouds late, the high temperature in the low 80s. For WXXI News, I'm meteorologist Josh Nichols.
2: It is still 81 degrees with sunshine in Rochester. A nice evening. Still to come on All Things Considered, the new acting ICE director is a former private prison executive. As immigrant detentions have ramped up, that company's profits have soared.
4: Private prisons introduce the profit motive, and they further reduce accountability.
2: More on the ties between ICE and the private prison industry after news headlines on FM 105.9 and AM 1370. And classical music with Mona Segetola-Slami coming up next on 90.3 after the news headlines from NPR. 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It is just about 10 minutes now before 6 o'clock.

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2: 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Food is scarce and trash is piling up in the streets. This as the Trump administration ramps up a pressure campaign aimed at toppling the communist government. Cuba, the U.S., and the Cuban people stuck in between. Next time on 1A.
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5: In Los Angeles, I'm Kai Rizdahl. It is Wednesday today, the 3rd of June. Good as it always is to have you along, everybody. We're going to get the May jobs report on Friday morning. But ahead of that, we have gotten a private sector sneak peek of sorts. ADP said this morning that private companies added 122,000 jobs last month, more than people had been guessing. And two other firms, Gusto and Paychex by name, both of which do payroll for small businesses, reported the best outlooks they've seen so far this year. Gusto said almost every sector and every region added jobs. Paychex said small business employees saw their wages and hours increase last month. Whatever happened to the low-hire, low-fire labor market, you ask? Well, Marketplace's Kaylee Wells makes it all make sense.
6: Even before this month's data, the low hiring numbers weren't all by choice. Lots of small businesses have been wanting to hire more people for a while.
7: A few years ago, everybody was looking to staff up because of the huge layoffs or pauses in hiring after COVID.
6: Holly Wade, executive director of the National Federation of Independent Business Research Center, says ever since then, small businesses have been having trouble hiring.
7: That's one of their main problems that they tell us every month is, you know, labor quality, finding applicants, filling those positions.
6: But then big businesses started cutting their workforces, says Frank Fiorelli at payroll processor Paychex. And now
8: there's a better pool of talent because the bigger enterprise companies have probably laid some people off. So now there's people there that they couldn't find or pick from previously now.
6: Small business hiring is also getting a boost from some changes at the federal level.
8: The tax bill, obviously, and, you know, the deregulation and, you know, just to maybe an overall better environment.
6: Now, some labor force growth at small businesses is seasonal. The report from payroll processor Gusto, for example, said hospitality added 14,000 jobs in May, second only to the consistently strong healthcare industry.
9: But that in itself is a vote in confidence for the summer.
6: Nick Tremper, senior economist at Gusto, characterizes this investment in new jobs as cautious momentum.
9: This isn't a life-changing number, but it is a steady number. This is showing small businesses looking for opportunities to grow and finding them.
6: And there's probably more growth on the horizon, says Frank Fiorelli with Paychex, with more tailwinds than headwinds for the rest of 2026. I'm Kaylee Wells for Marketplace.
5: I'll take cautious momentum, right? Wall Street today, all rallies must come to an end. Today it did, in equities anyway. We'll have the details when we do the numbers.

0: The death of the American mall has been fodder for the business press for a good long while now. Present company included, to be completely transparent. Malls, department stores, also specifically Macy's. But the retailer does kind of look like it's turning things around. On its earnings call this morning, the company, which also owns Bloomingdale's and Bluemercury, said sales are up for a fourth straight quarter. Marketplace's Kristen Schwab has more on that one.
1: Macy's has learned something over the last handful of years, that bigger isn't always better. Steve Hochman is a managing director at the consulting firm Nagarro.
2: There's a kind of this notion that you sometimes hear called edit to amplify. The counterintuitive notion is that to grow, sometimes you actually have to prune back.
1: Macy's is pruning back. It's in the process of closing 150 stores, and Hochman says it's refocusing on what sells best.
2: Prom dresses are in. Furniture is out.
1: Also in high-end retail. Bloomingdale's leads the company's portfolio, with same-store sales up more than 10% last quarter. Sales at mid-tier Macy's stores were up less than 2%. Simeon Siegel, a senior managing director at Guggenheim Partners, says those numbers do show promise.
3: Macy's growth is working in the right direction and is very encouraging relative to its own prior history.
1: But it's not necessarily encouraging relative to the performance of its competition. The retail sector in general had a strong first quarter. If consumers pull back on spending, Siegel isn't sure they'll keep choosing Macy's.
3: And so the question will become, looking out over the next 6 months, who still looks like they're growing versus who gives it back?
1: Here's something Macy's does have on its side. It's often an anchor store in the big corner space at shopping centers, and mall traffic is up.
4: Now, I'm always going to be a fan of the department store.
1: Michael Lisicki has written 10 books on department stores, so yeah, maybe he's a little biased. But he says shopping centers are becoming exciting again, with new restaurants and pickleball courts and grocery stores.
4: I think there's some hope, but you can't just throw in a couple Starbucks these days and expect that to be a destination.
1: Malls have to offer an experience that's enticing enough to get people past the hurdle of the parking lot and eat, shop, and play for a while. I'm Kristen Schwab for Marketplace.

0: We're at the tail end of a 15-year stretch now in which the average number of new banks created every year in this economy has fallen to its lowest level since the 1960s. According to S&P Global, in 2023, only four new bank charters were approved. But I said tail end of that stretch because we do seem to be at the beginning of something of a banking boom. Stacey Cowley is a business reporter at the New York Times. She wrote recently about the race that companies are in to secure banking charters. Stacey, welcome to the program. Good to have you on.
1: Thanks for having me.
0: Can I ask a very basic question here to start? What is a bank charter?
1: So a bank charter is what you need to legally be able to operate as a bank, to hold customer deposits, to issue most loans, to do all the things we traditionally think of as a bank doing.
0: And the White House, you write in this piece, wants more companies, and I'm leaving that very vague because that's the point of this interview and this piece. The president and the White House want more companies to apply for federal banking charters, right?
1: Yes, the number had fallen to a very low rate in the last decade or two, and they want to see that changed.
0: Okay, let's talk about motivation here for the first part. Why does the government want more companies to be involved in banking?
1: The way the Trump administration casts this is that they want to see innovation in the marketplace. So their view is that letting more fintechs, more crypto companies, things like that come into this market is going to increase choices for consumers. It's going to increase the competitiveness of the market and, you know, potentially create new products and things like that that can benefit people. That's the official story of why they're interested in this.
0: Well, now you got to give me the unofficial story. I mean, what's your sense?
1: There's also a very clear sense that President Trump and his family are deeply invested in crypto ventures and that it would certainly personally benefit them for there to be an easier pathway for crypto companies to become banks.
0: Setting aside the president's motivations, what's in it for all of these companies, the crypto companies, the fintechs? There must be a business advantage to having a federal banking charter.
1: Sure. I mean, being a bank is a pretty good business. One of the big advantages is that you can directly take money from customers and use that to fund other operations. So you'll hear cost of funds cited mm-hmm. frequently as an advantage of this, that if you don't do this, it's more expensive to go out and raise money for lending from other pathways. It also lets you have more control over your product offerings across the country. So with a banking charter, paired with, you know, federal regulation, FDIC insurance, things like that, you'll be able to issue loans in places that you might not otherwise be able to do that without a banking mm-hmm. charter.
0: We should be clear here. These are not going to be banks like we know banks to be in the vernacular, right? I'm not going to be able to walk down to the corner of a local office and cash a check and get a safe deposit box or whatever, right?
1: For many of them, that's the case. Right. We are seeing some more traditional companies take advantage of sort of the relaxed regulatory environment to come in and look for a charter. But we're also seeing a lot of companies that, as you said, are not looking to do anything like traditional banking operations.
0: So give me a for instance here, would you? You mentioned this company called Upstart Holdings in your piece. Tell me about them.
1: Sure. So they've been around for about 14 years, and they've been underwriting consumer loans for most of that time. However, because they are not a bank, they have to work with banks. So what Upstart does is you would go to them, apply for a loan. They would do all the number crunching with their algorithms and decide the terms on which they think you should have that loan. And then they would have to go out to a partner network of around 100 different banks and find one of them to actually issue and actually hold the loan. Getting a charter, which is what Upstart is now seeking, would let them do that directly.
0: And then, obviously, they get to make more money, right? I mean, I hate to be base about it, but that's kind of what's going on.
1: Oh, absolutely.
0: Yeah. If I am a regular consumer in this economy, and I see what the White House wants to do, and I see other kinds of companies get into banking, what's my concern level here?
1: I think consumers are going to have to be a little alert about the fine print of what they're signing on for. The concern is that you can get in with companies that do not end up having sort of the protections you'd expect from a bank. Many of these crypto companies in particular are not looking to be FDIC insured, which means that assets you place with them, if you lose them, there's no insurance there as a backstop. So that's the core concern.
0: Yeah. As always, consult your own financial advisor on this one. Stacey Cowley at the New York Times. Stacey, thanks a lot. I appreciate your time.
1: Thanks.

0: Today being a day that ends in Y, there is news of tariffs to share. Trade Representative Jameson Greer announced last night that the United States is going to put new taxes on imports from 60 economies. Economies is their word, and that includes Mexico and Canada. There is a public comment period, so nothing's actually final, but handwriting wall, you know. There is a numerical and alphabetical stew of laws and subsections and deadlines that are in play here. 301, 122, IEEPA, those are the tariffs that the Supreme Court threw out. Point is, confusion around tariffs is real. So spare a thought, would you, for those caught in the middle. We caught up with our customs broker, Gretchen Blau. She's at Logistics Plus in Erie, Pennsylvania, to hear how things are going.
1: It's a little crazy trying to adjust to all the changes that are out there and the IEEPA refunds and all of that stuff. There still seems to be some confusion among importers as to what tariffs are being refunded as far as the IEEPA tariffs, which applied to everything. And then there's the 232, which apply to all the metals, the steel, the aluminum, the copper, and the criteria for the 232 tariffs changed if what's referred to as a derivative is more than 15% of the metal, then it's classified as metal, which has been kind of a nasty surprise for a lot of people. It was announced that there would be further derivatives added to the list. Basically, it's going to now include certain farm equipment and certain forklifts as well. I knew we had some shipments coming in about with agricultural equipment and forklifts, which, you know, what are the chances they would be on the water when this happens? There's no indication right now whether there will be an exemption for those being in transit or not. So kind of panicking and making sure that the ops team knows we don't know what's going to happen here, and making sure the salespeople involved know we're not sure what's going to happen here. You know, we always kind of give that warning that when we let you know what the tariffs will be, they could change at any moment, and you need to just have that kind of understanding. We all kind of have dark senses of humor, and so we just kind of power through it.
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0: coming up.
1: Until you stand up next to one, it's tough to grasp how big those really are.
0: Bridges and container ships don't really mix, you know. First, though, let's do the numbers. Dow Industrial's down 620 points, 1.2%, finished at 50,687. The NASDAQ down 239, that is 0.9%, 26,853. The S&P 500 subtracted 56 points, 0.7%, 75.53 there. Macy's, of Kristen Schwab's story, up 0.6% on the day. At the other end of the retail spectrum, closeout chain Ollie's Bargain Outlet Holdings also reported today. It missed estimates. Nonetheless, shares increased 0.6% because, you know, capitalism. Banks, we were talking about them a minute ago. Wells Fargo down 1%. Bank of America slipped 0.2%. JP Morgan Chase essentially flat. 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
0: This is Marketplace. I'm Kai Rizdahl. 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In Utah, state regulators have decided to let AI renew some prescriptions. Easier and cheaper care? Quite probably. Complicated? Quite definitely. Alex Olgan has more.
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4: patients on medicine for high cholesterol, diabetes, birth control, or depression answer a few questions, verify their identity, and then voila, script is refilled. Doctronic co-founder Matt Pavel told me since this experiment is so novel, the company is actually turning to humans.
6: We have a street team. We have people who walk around inside Salt Lake, and they go up to strangers and, hey, do you have a prescription? Do you want to try this?
7: The irony of an AI bot, but using people to market, it's a little funny.
6: Isn't it great?
4: The year-long experiment is supposed to make it easier and cheaper to get medicine. It can take weeks or months to get into the doctor and cost over $100. In the first phase, doctors reviewed each renewal. In the next phase, only 10% of the prescriptions will be reviewed. Utah's Office of Artificial Intelligence Policy, which was created in 2024, waived normal licensing rules to allow the AI to make clinical decisions. The state's medical licensing board was blindsided. They pressed the state to pause the program, fearing patients could get hurt, but regulators are pushing ahead. Brooke Spahr, a dermatologist and president-elect of the Utah Medical Association, has mixed feelings about it.
8: We want to be able to preserve the physician-patient relationship. I think that's the thing we're most worried about.
4: Doctronic is not charging for the service now. Patients just have to pay the cost of the medicine. Most of the company's revenue still comes

0: labs from a televisit service available across the country with human doctors.
1: We're excited about cost savings and efficiency savings and all that.
0: But what's murky is accountability for mistakes. Normally, the doctor signing the script is responsible for any problems the patient has. Michelle Mello, a health law professor at Stanford, says it's unclear whether the company behind the AI will have the same responsibility.
2: The courts have not worked that out, mostly because they have not been asked to yet. We don't have evidence of a lot of those kinds of claims percolating.
0: Doctronics says it has a first-of-a-kind AI malpractice policy. Mello says while there's a lot of uncertainty, most of the 190 medications the pilot covers are low risk. She does warn it's important to watch out for scope creep.
2: Something I see is that we say yes to a particular AI deployment, and then pretty quickly we end up admitting a much larger presence of AI in healthcare than we originally envisioned.
0: Expansion is already happening fast. Utah just gave the green light for another AI company, Legion Health, to renew some psychiatric medications. And Doctronic is in talks to move into Arizona and Wyoming. I'm Alex Olgan for Marketplace.

0: 2 years ago, after that container ship brought down the Francis Scott Key Bridge in Baltimore, the National Transportation Safety Board had a good long look at other bridges around the country that it was worried could face similar risk. All in, it found 34 such bridges that it identified as critical to the U.S. transportation network. The Lewis and Clark Bridge on the Columbia River in Longview, Washington, is one of them, part of a huge inland river network that takes grain and mineral exports out to the global economy. Our story comes from Marketplace's Mitchell Hartman.
1: A steady stream of ships, from bulk carriers to towering container and cruise ships, navigate the lower Columbia from Portland to the Pacific, past rail yards and port facilities loading grain, potash, logs, cars. I've hopped on a small launch that shuttles around pilots, crew, and the occasional journalist. The ride's a little rough as launch captain Tyson Hill motors us towards the Longview Bridge, one of those identified by NTSB as most at risk of a ship collision.
2: You can see the channel right here. Definitely gets close to Washington side. Never noticed that before.
1: The channel for ocean-going vessels makes a tricky turn, then passes close to one of the bridge's spindly support towers. The towers have no protective bumpers to defend against a wayward ship.
3: It's a single-point failure bridge, much like the Francis Scott Key Bridge. So if you hit that support tower, the top of the ship hits the underside of the bridge, that whole bridge is coming down.
1: That's Captain Jeremy Nielsen, president of the Columbia River Pilots, who go on board to guide every large ship navigating the river. He says there have been close calls. He shares a video with me. A huge cruise ship, sounding like a train engine, churns toward the bridge on its way back to sea from a Portland shipyard. There's no sound from the crew as the ship's front radar tower passes close under the bridge span, cars and trucks whizzing by overhead. Then the rear tower, even taller, barely squeaks by with just 4 feet to spare. Other heavily laden ships have lost power and barely missed hitting the bridge. Part of the danger, says Nielsen, comes from the size of today's ships.
3: The largest vessels that we see, 1,200-foot container ships, until you stand up next to one, it's tough to grasp how big those really are. So our safety margins have decreased dramatically.
1: The problem certainly isn't limited to the Columbia. Maria Lehman is past president of the American Society of Civil Engineers and says bridges erected before the 1990s weren't built to accommodate today's big ships.
4: In the 70s, container ships had 3,000 or 4,000 containers. Today, it's 20 to 24,000. So that's 5 to 8 times increase. Their length, their beam, their draft. They have much more mass than they did, which means they have more momentum.
1: If a Columbia River bridge did fail, the economic repercussions would be felt for hundreds of miles inland, as far as Idaho, Wyoming, Nebraska, and the Dakotas, says Neil Manu with the Pacific Northwest Waterways Association.
5: Our river system is the number one wheat export gateway in the country, number 2 and 3 for corn and soybeans. Annually, that's over $31 billion worth of commodity value.
1: So what's to be done? Well, Washington and Oregon now plan to spend more than $1.3 million for new safety measures at Longview and Astoria. That includes studying just how vulnerable to a vessel collision these bridges are, also setting up a virtual coordination center to better track river traffic, and installing what are called air gap sensors. Neil Manu explains.
5: An air gap sensor accurately measures the distance between the bridge and the top of the river, the channel. We need to have real-time data, and the technology exists for not a lot of money.
1: Right now, a pilot, along with a river surveyor who's required to be on board, have to estimate their clearance under these bridges, which have sagged and settled with age, on a river that rises and falls with storm surge, tides, snowmelt, and dam releases, says Captain Jeremy Nielsen.
3: We're highly trained. We are very, very good pilots. But our skill only goes so far. We need infrastructure improvements, technology to make sure this river stays safe.
1: Nielsen says he's hopeful additional safety measures will be put in place by 2027, as promised, but he hasn't seen any changes yet, and he's not holding his breath. I'm Mitchell Hartman for Marketplace.

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1: This final note on the way out today, selected anecdotes from today's Beige Book. That is, of course, the Federal Reserve's 8 times a year survey of the various regions of this economy. From the Minneapolis Fed, a person running a hospitality company said consumer spending has been flat and that given fuel prices and, quote, the cold shoulder Canadians are giving us, I'm not very optimistic. Also from Minneapolis, companies with younger workers, it seems, are switching to staycations over vacations because of fuel prices. On the other hand, though, this from the Atlanta Fed, higher income consumers drove strong demand for premium goods and services, with one contact describing a focus on, and this is a quote, unapologetic luxury. K-shaped economy indeed, huh? Our media production team includes Brian Allison, John Fokey, Montana Johnson, Drew Johnstad, Gary O'Keefe, and Charlton Thorpe. Alex Simpson is the manager of media production. And I'm Kai Rizdahl. We will see you tomorrow, everybody. This is APM.
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6: From WHYY in Philadelphia, this is Fresh Air. I'm Tanya Mosley. Today, journalist Susan Solney. She grew up as part of a black family in New Orleans, knowing that somewhere in Chicago, she had a great uncle who'd boarded a train a century ago, remade himself as a white man, and never came back. She also had cousins she'd never met, raised to believe that they were descended from a French doctor. When Solney finally went looking for them, she found a yearning for truth and connection.
7: I see through my cousins' eyes now, and they're white Midwestern eyes, and when I talk to them, I try to explain the way I look at things through my black Southern eyes. And you know what? Everyone is seeing more clearly now.
6: Her piece in the New York Times is called A Family Secret No More. Also, TV critic David Bianculli reviews the Netflix series The Burrows. First News.
8: Live from NPR News in Washington, I'm Ryland Barton. President Trump is refusing to say his $1.8 billion anti-weaponization fund is dead after his acting attorney general said it was yesterday. It was meant to support Trump allies who say they were targeted by the government, but NPR's Franco Ordonez reports the lack of clarity is like to fuel bipartisan concerns that the fund could be resurrected.
9: Speaking to reporters in the Oval Office, the president was asked if the $1.8 billion compensation fund was dead or on hold. He said he was unsure and that he would have to ask attorneys.
10: The weaponization fund, as far as I'm concerned, was a beautiful thing. It was something I heard that. I thought that was the greatest thing.
9: Todd Blanche, the acting attorney general, told members of Congress this week, though, that the administration would not seek to resurrect the fund that could be used to pay taxpayer dollars to people convicted in the January 6th Capitol riot. The mixed messages are raising eyebrows on Capitol Hill, where Republicans have raised concerns about how voters would respond in the midterms. Franco Ordonez, NPR News, the White House.
8: The crowded race to replace Democratic Governor Gavin Newsom is looking like it could come down to Democrat Javier Becerra and Republican Steve Hilton. Laura Fitzgerald from member station Cap Radio in Sacramento has more.
11: You might not expect a Republican to be in the lead here in California, but here most races are a top two primary, meaning the two candidates who get the most votes in the primary end up advancing to the general election, regardless of what party they're in. And more Democrats were running, meaning they'd each get a smaller percentage of the vote. Javier Becerra is leading the pack of Democrats in the race. He's got a lengthy political career, kind of a fixture of California's Democratic establishment.
8: Laura Fitzgerald from member station Cap Radio reporting. The World Health Organization has reduced the official case count of the Ebola outbreak in Central Africa. As NPR's Jonathan Lambert reports, the outbreak still poses a great risk.
12: Last week, over 1,000 people were suspected to be infected with Ebola in the Democratic Republic of Congo and Uganda. But as testing has ramped up, health officials found that many of those people didn't have Ebola. Now, 344 cases have been confirmed in DRC, with an additional 116 suspected cases. Still, WHO Director General Tedros Adhanom Ghebreyesus is urging countries to stay on alert.
13: WHO's risk assessment remains unchanged. Very high at the national level, high at the regional level, and low at the global level.
12: Officials are still behind on responding to the outbreak, he said, but starting to catch up. Ghebreyesus announced several new treatment facilities in heavily affected areas, and so far, six people have recovered. Jonathan Lambert, NPR News.
8: The National Hurricane Center says the first tropical storm of the Pacific season has formed. Tropical Storm Amanda is located about 1,500 miles southwest of Mexico's Baja California. It's NPR.
14: This is WXXI News. I'm Julie Phillip. According to a recent report, 33% of Rochester's illegal guns originate from New York dealers. That's up nearly 10 percentage points from 2022. The data comes from Brady, a nonprofit partnering with the city to better track where illegal guns are coming from. Willie Lightfoot is the chair of the Rock Against Gun Violence Coalition.
15: This matters. Why? Because data matters. It tells us the truth about how illegal guns are entering our community, and it gives us the tools to stop that flow. And this work will not stay local.
14: The remaining weapons originated from dealers in states with more lax gun laws, like Georgia, Ohio, Florida, and North Carolina. Shootings have fallen steadily in Rochester from a pandemic-era peak. So far this year, 43 people have been shot in the city, one fatally. A 30-year-old Rochester man has been charged in yesterday's robbery at Five Star Bank on Chestnut Street. Rochester police say Naquan White is charged with first-degree robbery. Police say their investigation led to a description and plate number of a vehicle that they believed was used after the robbery. Officers spotted it on Tuesday evening and tried to stop it. White is accused of driving away, crashing into a curb near Remington Street, and then trying to run before being apprehended. Police say a search warrant was executed at his home, and they recovered evidence related to that bank robbery. Lots of stars in the sky tonight. Clear skies, the low 46 degrees. Lots of sunshine on the way tomorrow with a high of 81 and plenty of sunshine on Friday as well. Comfortably cool in the morning and very warm in the afternoon. The high Friday, 83 degrees. And for Saturday, increasing clouds, scattered showers, the high 80 degrees. 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
16: This is Fresh Air. I'm Tanya Mosley. Today, a story about how American racism tore a family apart and how Pope Leo XIV was the catalyst for bringing them together. Last spring, when the news broke that the newly elected pope had Creole roots in New Orleans and that his own grandparents had quietly become a white family in Chicago, journalist Susan Salney recognized the story immediately. Her family had lived a version of it. Her grandfather, George, was a black bricklayer who raised his children in New Orleans. His brother, Edward, was black too, but a shade lighter. Light enough to leave for Chicago in the early 1920s, remake himself as a white man, and never come back. Susan grew up with just one picture of him, a young man, barely 19, propped on her grandfather's china cabinet. Five words in Creole did all the work of explaining. Edward, passe blanc. White passing. A century later, Susan set out to find the white family Edward built in Chicago and to see whether what racism had broken could be put back together. Her piece in the New York Times is called A Family Secret No More. Susan Solney, welcome to Fresh Air.
7: Oh, thank you. It's a pleasure to be here.
16: Take me to the moment you saw the headline about the new pope.
7: I was at home in Washington, D.C., and I saw this news, and like a lot of America, I was stunned. And I'm in touch with a lot of people in New Orleans over different social media channels or text threads. And immediately I saw an eruption of excitement. And I figured that's completely normal for a city as Catholic as New Orleans, you know? But what I began to see is that, hey, everybody, he's got roots here. He's Creole. And I thought, Tanya, you know the amount of misinformation. But that same night, a historian in New Orleans, a very well-known researcher who helped me on the story, who went on to do that, and the Archdiocese of New Orleans confirmed that news. So it was an amazing feeling.
16: Here's what you also recognized instantly, and I find this really fascinating. The Pope's family, they didn't just have roots in New Orleans. They moved to Chicago, and so did your great uncle Edward. Why do you think you never went looking before the Pope headline for this particular story about your family?
7: You know, my grandfather kept Edward's secret right from the very beginning out of a sense of protectiveness for him. He knew that this was a very dangerous and risky thing that Edward was doing. And when Edward left, he was just a teenager or a very young man in his 20s. My grandfather was the oldest and I think felt a real sense of, protection toward him. And that's the feeling that he passed down to all of us. We don't talk much about Edward. We don't want this to get out. We protect Edward because black men who were found to be posing as white could face all sorts of violence, even death, in the Jim Crow era. So to my grandfather, this was a matter of life and death, and he passed that feeling on to my mother's generation, and then they passed it on to me. So when I lived in Chicago, I was very busy with other things, news-related, and finding family.
16: That's a point. I just want to step in just for a moment to say, you lived in Chicago, the same city where your relatives were living several years ago, and so you kind of knew about this, but go ahead, continue from there.
7: Yes, I knew about it, but I didn't look into it at the time because I think I had a little bit of my grandfather's voice still in my head saying, leave well enough alone. But what made this moment different, it's the confluence of a lot of things. It's my mother's age and that she never knew what happened to Edward. And she's 85 and she's losing her memory. And I wanted her to know what happened to her uncle and the Pope's announcement and the fact that this generation of Chicago cousins, this third generation, they have a new attitude and a new spirit. And I had a feeling that they might be open to hearing this information. And sure enough, my hunch was right.
16: That's one of the more fascinating parts of this story that we're going to get to. But I want to know a little bit more about the protective nature that your grandfather had for his brother, how you saw it, because you would sometimes be in conversation with him. Can you describe how he would actually say this thing, passe blanc and c'est la vie? Was it sort of a resignation? Was it bitter? Was it resigned?
7: My grandfather was someone who sort of, he didn't do a lot of complaining. He took what like gave him and tried to do the best he could. He walked a lot with me and other grandchildren because he never owned a car. He never learned how to drive. So I have lots of memories of walking around different parts of New Orleans with him. And one walk that we liked to make was toward Bayou St. John to see the water. And I remember on one of these days, I just asked him, there were so many people in my family. Everyone had brothers and sisters, and there's so many aunts and uncles. I said, you know, something like, Grandpa, why don't you have any brothers and sisters? And he said, I do. And that was a surprise to me. And he said, he often spoke in little French or Creole phrases, little catchphrases. And the one he said then was, passez blanc and c'est la vie.
16: Hmm. As a child, how did you interpret that?
7: It was often frustrating, but he had his reasons, I understand now. And I think back and I wonder, how would the truth have helped a little black girl that he's trying to raise with pride and ambition? I think he was trying, just like he was trying to protect Edward, he was trying to protect me.
17: So you did this thing that you had not necessarily been avoiding, but you hadn't come to yet in your mind on actually covering and digging yourself. And you turned your reporter's tools toward this story, this family. And you didn't just find your missing great uncle. You went back generations, starting with one of the early settlers of your family, a French wine merchant who steps off a boat in New Orleans in 1834. Who was that first DeGrange that you found?
7: Jacques DeGrange came from the Alpine region of what is now southeastern France. And he prospered almost immediately selling wine in New Orleans. And prior to this reporting, I didn't know much about him. But what we found was he came to America and did well and almost immediately enslaved women and children. And his son went on to be one of the first men to volunteer to fight in the Civil War. So what I learned that I hadn't known was that my family on the French side, they were diehard defenders of the Confederacy. They weren't just in New Orleans and sort of going along for the ride. They were very much a part of the active fight for the South. And the extent of that had never been clear to me.
17: The colonel, your great-great-grandfather, he was one of the first men to volunteer, as you said, in the Confederacy. And by the end, he had like a house that was 8,000 square feet, right?
7: And back then, it was a big house.
17: Yes. And his hands were kind of in just about everything in New Orleans.
7: That's true.
17: Who was he behind all of that?
7: He was a force in the city. He had amassed a lot of wealth and a lot of economic and cultural power. If you name a board or an organization from that point of time, you can almost be sure that he's on it. You know, whether it was the library or the volunteer firefighters or the French opera, different Mardi Gras crews, the people who throw the parades. He was just everywhere and in everything. And it seems as though from reading newspapers of the time, he was very well known in the city. People followed him socially, wrote about when he went abroad and when he went on business trips. People were very much interested in his life. I think he, to some of the Confederate sympathizers who were still in New Orleans, they looked up to him in some way. He had a very complicated life, and I'm sure a very complicated relationship with his son. Once he realized his son was having an open relationship with a black woman.
17: And that's your great-grandfather, Ned.
7: Yes.
17: He starts a relationship with a black woman, which is almost unthinkable at the time. An open relationship,
7: right,
17: as you said. And what surprising details did you learn about that relationship, that family that he essentially built? That's your grandfather's family.
7: Yes. I think we know from history that a lot of white men had secret families or a second family or, you know, perhaps a mistress. But that's not the relationship he had with Minerva based on all of the evidence that I found. He had a very open relationship with her. They were public. That's what was different about this relationship. And when they had kids, he didn't hide them. He brought them around town in his buggy. He even brought them to places where his father was a patron, like he exposed them to opera. My grandfather had a lifelong love of opera that comes from the exposure he got back then. Ned and Minerva had something special that I don't think I can even understand now. They were both Catholic. They were both French-speaking. And I think that having those two things in common might have helped bridge some of the social gulf between them because, you know, even if she was educated and a woman of some means, they were not on equal social footing just by law in New Orleans. So what they were doing was still somewhat risky and courageous.
17: What did you find out about Minerva?
7: Minerva's father was enslaved on a huge plantation south of New Orleans called Bellevue. It was a sugar plantation. And after the war, after the Civil War, the widow who was running this plantation, I'm guessing it was just too much for her. So she started selling off parcels of the plantation to people who had worked on it, including some of the formerly enslaved. Minerva Davis's dad, Smart Man, bought a piece, on credit, bought a piece of prime riverfront property. So he became a landowner in 1868, and I have the records to prove it. That is, to me, extraordinary. And imagine if that had happened across the board. Now, I'm imagining he didn't have the cash outright, but the person who owned this plantation sold it to him on credit and said, I'm sure the land will produce and you'll be able to pay it off. And he did. And so by the time Minerva was born, she grew up in a family that owned its land outright instead of having to be sharecropping or, you know, or worse. So she had the benefit of some education and a solid foundation, some stability in life when she decided to move to New Orleans, where she met Ned DeGrange.
17: Our guest today is journalist Susan Salmi. We'll continue our conversation after a short break. This is Fresh Air.

0: This is Fresh Air. Today I'm talking with journalist Susan Salny. Her piece in the New York Times, A Family Secret No More, traces what happened when a single decision a century ago split her family in two, and her own journey to put those two halves back together. When we left off, we were talking about her white great-grandfather, Ned DeGrange, and her black great-grandmother, Minerva, and their four children. Minerva does not live very long. She dies at the age of 41 of pneumonia. And Ned takes his children, after he can't take them to his home of his white father, to an orphanage. And what does that set in motion?
1: A terrible turn of events for these children, who had been a happy family in Treme at their mother's cottage on North Robertson Street, knowing their mother and their father. Yeah, Minerva's death caused everything to spiral. Ned was all of a sudden alone with four black children in a city with segregated housing. And his family.
0: This is around 1912.
1: Mm-hmm.
0: Right?
1: And his family won't open the door to take in these children, despite having 8,000 square feet of space, I might add. Once Ned's family rejected the idea of taking in the children and he was a white man alone with four black kids, he turned to an order of Catholic nuns in the French Quarter who ran orphanages, and he proposed they take the children as boarders. Now, I can't imagine the tears, the trauma, the screaming that must have been involved when these kids, who had lived a happy family life with their mother and sometimes their father at a cottage in Treme, were suddenly handed over to an orphanage. And the youngest two were quite little, the youngest maybe just a little more than two. So to be institutionalized at what was called an orphan asylum, just the cruelty of it, the awfulness of it. Honestly, once I realized what the place was called, that it was the La Fon Orphan Asylum for Colored Boys, my stomach turned.
0: How did your grandpa, did he ever talk about his childhood when you were a kid?
1: So not in these terms. He told me that after his mother died, he went to live with the sisters, and he put it in very gentle terms. And being a kid, I thought, oh, with the sisters, like in The Sound of Music or something like that. That couldn't have been farther from the truth, right? The orphanage was pretty grim. He didn't tell me the full story. No one did. And again, I think this was an effort on his part, if I can speculate for a moment, to not pass on his pain and trauma to a new generation. You know, I'm having this conversation with him. I'm somewhere between 7 or 11 years old, and I'm guessing that he thought to himself, what good would it do her to know about all the pain I've been through right at this moment in time? So on one level, he was honest with me. He said his mother died, and he went and he lived with the nuns, and he made it sound as though, you know, they saved him in a way.
0: After your great-grandpa puts his children in this orphanage, he dies really shortly after. It's around like 1920. And in his will, he leaves his four children nothing. What did you find out about the contents of that will and actually what happened?
1: Right. Well, just finding the will was a shocking thing in itself. And to read the words that he was leaving everything in his estate to his father, Colonel Joseph DeGrange, was just a punch in the gut. I have no way of knowing how that will came to be, so it's hard to make any concrete judgment. I just know that that's the will, and reality played out from there for destitute children.
0: When George got out of the orphanage, just so I have this correctly, he went to his grandparents' house, right? Hoping that they kind of, their feelings of rejection towards him would have eased. And can you talk about what happened in those early days when he was trying to find his footing and he actually went there to try to get help from them?
1: Yeah, so what I've been told by the older people in the family, his oldest daughter, my aunt Evelyn, was that he was absolutely destitute. And he thought that since so much time had passed since Minerva died and Ned died, that maybe his grandfather's attitude would have softened toward him, that maybe he would open the door and say, you know what, let me give you a hug, so glad to see you, you remind me of my son, or something. I guess he had his hopes set really high and thought that this could be a moment for some sort of reconciliation. But that didn't happen at all. In fact, it was just the opposite that happened. My aunt said that he was told in no uncertain terms to never show his face around there again and, you know, to get off the property.
0: So you've got these two boys, your grandpa George and his brother Edward, in the same building, and they have younger siblings who are in another building, another orphanage. In the Times article, it's very visual because there are these pictures side by side of your grandpa George and then his brother. And it is so clear that they're siblings. I mean, the only difference is that they're kind of a few shades apart, which, of course, the country sorts them differently solely based on their skin color. That's the fork of the whole story. Take me to the story you've been able to construct about how Edward ends up on a train to Chicago, where he ends up living the rest of his life as a white man.
1: I wanted to show that these two men were basically the same in terms of upbringing and DNA, right? But for a bit more time in the sun, the difference of color that for anyone might just be a dark suntan, they had completely different lives because one could be classified as white and the other as black. And I was hoping that by laying out the very stark contrast, the arcs that their lives took, I could help show how arbitrary and absurd it is to sort people by race and color.
0: I now want to talk to you about what is such an interesting step that happened next. You finally do the thing that you've circled 20 years. You find Edward's family and set up a dinner in Chicago. And you write that right up until the last minute, you weren't even sure you could go through with it. You even brought with you to this meeting notes on a piece of paper on how you were going to talk to them. Tell me about what happened when you saw them, when you first laid eyes on them.
1: Right. Well, I was nervous going into that because, you know, I was raised by Grandpa George and that little voice was still in the back of my head saying, leave well enough alone. But I thought, you know, if I could talk to you, Grandpa, I would tell you that the world is a different place and that this might be the time to do this. I have a feeling it is. So I walked into the restaurant and I looked around. I asked the hostess if the DeGranges were there, and I'm trying to figure out who they are. And I see three women who are already like zeroed in on me. They're looking like they recognized me before I recognized them. And once I laid eyes on them, I knew immediately as well. One of the cousins sitting there says, oh, she's with us. And she tells the hostess, because there was something about us that just seemed cousinly, for lack of a better word.
0: I mean, it's interesting. You guys look so much alike, even down to the skin tone.
1: Yeah. They reminded me of people I knew from home. Like, every one of them had a twin back in New Orleans. And one of the women at the table, we have the same height and body type. I mean, it was just physically, it was a moment.
0: Let's take a short break. If you're just joining us, my guest is journalist Susan Solney. Her New York Times piece, A Family Secret No More, traces what happened when a single decision a century ago split her family in two. We'll be right back after a short break. I'm Tanya Mosley, and this is Fresh Air.

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3: 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Wednesday on The Next Connections, we bring in Raj Goyal, a candidate for New York State Comptroller who is on the Democratic primary ballot. You've already heard from the incumbent, Thomas DiNapoli. 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Raj Goyal joins us to complete the trifecta. 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

0: This is Fresh Air. I'm Tanya Mosley, and my guest today is journalist Susan Solney, a New Orleans native. She spent more than a decade as a national correspondent for the New York Times and contributed to the team that won the Pulitzer for the paper's coverage of September 11th. She's also the author of a 2010 series called Race Remixed, about the rise of multicultural America and a generation rejecting the old color lines. Her latest piece in the New York Times, A Family Secret No More, traces how a single decision a century ago split her family in two. One brother who passed for white in Chicago, and one who identified as a black man in New Orleans, and her own attempt, generations later, to bring the two halves back together. When we left off, Solney was describing her meeting with her Chicago family for the first time at a restaurant. You were searching for them, and you also found out, though, in a way that they were searching for you and your family, too.
1: Right. That was a revelation, because I thought going into this that I had some information and I was going to be sharing it with them. But what really happened is that information flowed in both directions, and I learned things about my own side that I had misunderstood. So it was just new understanding all around. But what I learned specifically from them is that they had an inkling, suspicions, long-standing, and they were hoping to know more. They were asking their parents questions that their parents wouldn't answer. You know, so they hit certain walls in trying to figure out their past. They weren't told an accurate story, and they had a feeling it wasn't accurate, but they were at somewhat of a loss to figure it out because Edward passed away in the 70s, and a lot of the people who knew the real story weren't around anymore.
0: Let's break this down a little bit, though. So what's the story, first off, that their dad and granddad, Edward, told them about his origins?
1: He told them that he was from New Orleans, that he was the son of a French doctor who had, you know, a relationship with someone, but then had to leave for France. And some had him coming from Montreal. You know, different cousins on the Chicago side had different versions of the story. None of it fit together to make any kind of sense. That's what it had in common across the many cousins. They knew there was some connection to New Orleans. And Christine, one of Edward's grandchildren in my generation, she actually tried to reach out sometime around Hurricane Katrina. But she had an uncle who was disapproving of this connection, who shut that down. He made it clear that he did not want her to do that.
0: The White DeGranges have a fascinating story all on their own, because your great uncle Edward's wife, Laura, she was also passing. So they were kind of partners in this cover story.
1: Yes, they were bonded by marriage and their cover stories. Now, I don't know if they met in the South or amongst the many considerable number of white passing Creoles in Chicago, but they found each other somehow, and they were both doing the same thing, passing as white. And they didn't let their children know. And when I thought about doing this story, I really wanted to go beyond just saying passing happened, because as a historical fact, we know that, right? It's already been well documented. What I wanted to do was show the psychological toll of that decision on Edward's line and on George's line. And I thought if I could do that and to show the real lived experiences of an actual family, then maybe I'd be adding something to the conversation. And someone might assume, oh, well, once Edward left, it was all sunshine and rainbows for him. When he succeeded, it wasn't that way at all. And there was a lot of trauma and stress in the family that got passed straight through his children, right to the grandchildren. So when I think about who suffered in this story, everyone suffered. Everyone suffered because of racism. White or black, if you go back to my great-grandfather, everyone suffered because of racism. And that's so sad.
0: It's really astounding to read, especially the fact that the white side of your family in Chicago just always knew that they were not being told a complete story. They may have looked white, but one detail that I thought was actually sort of funny was the cooking told another story. So they're passing, but Laura, one of the sons told you that
1: she was quite a good gumbo cook, apparently. And it stayed with him, the taste of that gumbo, long after she had passed away. He told me that he went from restaurant to restaurant looking for the taste of his mother's gumbo. I mean, wow, doesn't that just hit you? He was unaware. When he was growing up eating that gumbo, he thought his mother was a white woman from Chicago that just found a good recipe,
0: just
1: I guess.
0: Happened to know how to...
1: But he said he found the taste of her gumbo once on a camping trip along the Gulf of Mexico. And he had no way of knowing at the time, but he was very close to where she was actually born.
0: Gosh. I mean, and obviously that was an imprint. It's not just that, oh, this is so close to my mom. It stayed with him all these years because there was something in the knowing that he knew he didn't know. That's what it sounded like to me.
1: Yes. Yes. And Edward and Laura, it seems that they were only able to be themselves fully in the kitchen. And their children and grandchildren remember them spending long hours in the kitchen together. And they would make things like red beans and rice and bread pudding and all these Southern specialties.
0: How does a white woman in the Midwest know how to cook like this?
1: Yes,
0: right?
1: Yes.
0: You know, the thing about holding a secret like this is that sometimes genes tell the story. So, I mean, two light-skinned white passing people can't really guarantee that their children will come out looking white. And that was the case for at least one of Edward's children, specifically Charles. What did you find out about him?
1: Yes, people described Charles to me as having a moderately brown skin without being in the sun. You know, so as a result of that, he hardly ever wanted to be in the sun and would wear long sleeves and long pants and hats. And among his own children, most had fair skin, but he had one daughter with especially curly hair. And I guess he didn't like that. So as a chemist by profession, he started mixing his own concoctions and different potions that he thought could straighten her hair. And even as a little girl, he would put these things, these mixtures on her hair and try to make it straight and slick it back into a ponytail. And the other members of her family told me they watched this and just shake their head in horror. Like, her hair was, first of all, beautiful as it was. And they could see that there was something painful going on inside of him that was causing him to react this way. And it was another one of those moments that led to a deep sense of suspicion that they didn't know the whole story.
0: Let's take a short break. If you're just joining us, my guest is journalist Susan Solney. Her New York Times piece, A Family Secret No More, traces what happened when a single decision a century ago split her family in two. We'll continue our conversation after a short break. This is Fresh Air.
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0: This is Fresh Air, and today I am talking with journalist Susan Solney. Her piece in the New York Times, A Family Secret No More, traces what happened when a single decision a century ago split her family in two. One brother who passed into white life in Chicago, and one who stayed black in New Orleans, and her own journey to put the two halves back together. Susan, how do you hold the fact that these people that provided lives for you, and I'm thinking about you and your newfound cousins, they held so many secrets. They held so much back from you while also trying to provide a good life for all of you.
1: I try to not be judgmental about what they did in the past, right? Different time, different place, harsher, much harsher circumstances than I've ever faced. And what I appreciate that my grandfather did, he modeled a kind of composure and grace and dignity that we don't see enough of these days. He could have been bitter and angry. He could have taught us to hate. But he was just a very humble, working class man. He came home tired and dirty with brick dust all over him. But I don't know if you saw the picture of him walking my mother down the aisle in the article.
5: Yes.
1: In a tuxedo. He looked absolutely regal to me. So I think the lesson he tried to teach the family was, it matters what society takes from you, but they cannot take away your dignity. He lost brothers and sisters, lost his parents. Grandfather rejected him. They never took away his spirit, his ability to create a loving family, or his dignity. And that's what I choose to focus on.
5: Yeah. I mean, there's a way of seeing passing kind of not as betrayal, but, you know, if you could see a way out for someone you loved in the most brutal stretches of our history of this country, maybe why wouldn't you want that for them?
1: Right. I think the story struck a chord because it's about universal themes of longing for a better life, longing for a more prosperous future for your children, longing for home and identity. It hit all of those things, and you can see how each character, in whatever flawed way they may have attempted, they were forced by a society that was incredibly unfair to them to make some really hard choices to try to provide those things that we often take for granted today. So yeah, I'll say it again, I don't look back with judgmental eyes at all, and I wish that the world had been a better place for them.
5: Now that the story has been out, what have you heard from people from both sides as far as how they're thinking about this and their own lineages?
1: It's been incredible to see people encouraged by this to ask their own hard questions and to look at their family trees, at the blank spots or the gaps, with critical eyes or more loving eyes. You know, I think our attempt to heal has shown the possibility of it. You know, I see through my cousin's eyes now, and they're white Midwestern eyes. And when I talk to them, I try to explain the way I look at things through my black Southern eyes. And you know what? Everyone is seeing more clearly now. What we've done.
5: Can you give me an example of that?
1: Yeah, we talked about something that's really hard. You know, we talked about white privilege one day and what it meant to have it, what it meant not to have it. And I think the first generation of kids from George and Edward, you can see the difference most clearly there. Let me explain this. Edward Jr. went to college and law school and became a partner in Chicago, a law partner. George Jr. dropped out of school at 13 to help his father lay bricks to support the family. So look at the different life trajectories between George, who was black, and his son, and Edward, who was passing for white, and his son. By the third generation, we got together and we look at each other and we're like, well, you know, you're a professional person, I'm a professional person. It seems like we're living really comfortable lives. What made the difference? And I think my generation had the benefit of things like the Civil Rights Act, of the Voting Rights Act, of programs like affirmative action that were looking for potential and merit in places where they hadn't looked before. And if we gained any ground to be on somewhat equal footing now, I think it's because of a lot of the things that our parents' generation fought for, my parents' generation, black people in the South. And going into this, I didn't see how resonant this story would be with our times right now today, and that we're seeing some of these things that made all the difference to my generation being picked apart, being diluted, being attacked. Most recently, the Voting Rights Act, which was the signature achievement of the civil rights movement. You know, my grandfather was disenfranchised. So there are so many things about the 2020s that look uncomfortably to me like the 1920s. But I get hope from the fact that we were able to heal this family and the responses I saw across the internet from other people who cheered it, applauded, said, we want more conversations like this. We want to do more of this kind of thing over here where I am, over there where you are. There was sort of like, I got the feeling that people were ready for something like truth and reconciliation. You know, because that's really what we did, the white DeGranges and black DeGranges. We had a moment of truth and reconciliation. And that's something that America as a whole has never done about its racism problem.
5: You know, the thing that really also struck me so much is just From the outside, the white DeGranges, as you mentioned, they had a pretty privileged life. And by all accounts, it looked like the American dream. They're a nuclear family. But there was so much lost by the fact that they were an isolated island. And they talked to you about that, that they actually felt that loss of not having extended family and cousins.
1: Yes. You know, so many people in the aftermath of the story ask me, but no, really, who do you think was better off? Was it worth it in the end? And I say, okay, first of all, I think it's an unanswerable question. But if someone were to force that, it depends on what standard you're using. What is your measuring stick? Is your measuring stick community and kinship and culture and building a family from nothing? You know, if that's the measuring stick, might lead you in one direction. If your measuring stick is purely financial success and property and accomplishment in business or law, then that's, you know, going to lead you to a different answer. I don't answer that question because I think it's unanswerable. And I think they both had hard times, and I think they both had things that they wanted to achieve that they achieved. Now, I think George's riches.
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1: It produced wonderful things if you consider the food, the music, the impact on, oh gosh, too many things to even name.
2: You end your story with your mother finally being able to speak to her first cousin, Arthur, in Chicago. Tell me a little bit about that phone call.
1: So from the moment I discovered that Arthur existed, I knew I wanted to get them together. But we're talking about an 85-year-old and a 95-year-old, right? But it was just so stunning that my mother didn't know she had a first cousin who could have been in her life, you know? She was so happy to hear about him when I said, guess what? I found you have a first cousin. One of Edward's children is alive in Chicago and he wants to talk to you. And she, you know, her face just flushed and she was like, I have a cousin, you know? And similarly, when I visited Arthur in Chicago, arms were just outstretched toward me and he said, I would love to know your mother. And so we thought about having him come to the reunion in New Orleans, but he wasn't doing well health-wise, so he couldn't make that trip. But we decided, let's get them on the phone FaceTime and just let them have a conversation. So that was the moment. Hello, hello, Linda. Hello, Arthur. And just like little kids who were meeting for the first time, you know, they had just the cutest conversation. And I heard the tone of regret almost immediately from Arthur when he said something along the lines of, I'm sorry this is happening so late in life, and I wish we had done this a long time ago. And I know she felt the same way, but you know, that catchphrase that was very popular in the family, I guess that's what came to mind when she said, you know, I would have liked that too, but c'est la vie.
2: Beautiful but bittersweet.
1: Yes.
2: Yeah.
1: Yes.
2: Susan Solney, thank you so much for this remarkable story, and thank you for your time.
1: Oh, it was my pleasure. Thank you, Tanya.
2: Susan Solney's piece in the New York Times is called A Family Secret No More. Coming up, TV critic David Bianculli reviews the new series from the team behind Stranger Things. 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
3: I'm Peter O'Dowd. 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

0: This is Fresh Air. The Duffer Brothers, the team behind the Netflix series Stranger Things, are back as executive producers of the new Netflix series The Burrows. And it, too, is a show about sinister forces, mysterious creatures, and a group of neighborhood misfits who emerge as heroes. Our TV critic David Bianculli has this review.
1: Part of the appeal of Stranger Things was that its protagonists were quirky outsiders. Unpopular teens, for the most part, who found themselves and one another while battling monsters and bad guys in their isolated small town. The Burrows plays with that same theme, but on the other end of the age spectrum. Its quirky misfits are all elderly,

0: living in neighboring homes on a cul-de-sac in an exclusive retirement community. The newest resident is Sam, a reluctant arrival played with deadpan gruffness by Alfred Molina. He's recently widowed and doesn't want to be there, but there he is. It's a seemingly sparkly and welcoming place, but there may be strange creatures crawling behind the walls, and there definitely are odd and nosy neighbors living next door. Like Art and Judy, a longtime married couple played by Clark Peters from The Wire and the wonderful Alfre Woodard. As Sam is moving in, Judy is on her laptop checking out Sam's past, which Art doesn't like.
1: You gotta stop stalking people.
2: Not stalking. Investigating.
1: You're not a reporter anymore.
2: Journalist.
1: And that makes it stalking.
2: His wife died of a stroke 5 months ago. Oh, gosh, she was young. Not even 70. He worked for Northrop Grumman 35 years as an aeronautical engineer. So we know he's smart.
1: Education is not the learning of the facts, but the training of the mind to think.
2: Well, who said that?
1: Einstein. No, maybe Mr. Peabody. One or the other, I don't remember.
0: All the neighbors in this particular hood have their own defiantly individual personalities and are played by veteran actors who fill them with depth and sadness and humor. It's great to see Peters and Woodard strut their stuff here, and that's just for starters. Other talented veteran cast members include Bill Pullman, Ed Begley Jr., Jane Kaczmarek, and Gina Davis, playing a spirited woman named Renee. She meets Sam when unsuccessfully trying to start her loud car engine early in the morning. He comes out with his toolkit, throws open her hood, and fixes it, after which he begins to retreat on foot while she pursues him in her car.
3: I'm Renee.
4: Sam.
3: New guy on the block.
4: I guess. Try the engine.
3: Just like that?
4: Just like that.
3: Huh. All right. Thank you. Hey, I'm trying to thank you.
4: I don't want it. I just want to get some sleep.
3: Well, then say you're welcome.
4: Excuse me?
5: Here's a tip. When somebody says thank you, you just say you're welcome. The other person will happily go on their way, and you can go back to doing what all grumpy old men love to do, be alone.
4: You're welcome.
5: Attaboy, Sam.
0: And one of my favorite characters and actors here is Dennis O'Hare. He plays a retired doctor, Wally, who has a brazenly outgoing and unfiltered personality. He demonstrates this when first meeting Sam, who has been invited to a party welcoming him to the neighborhood. Sam is reluctant to enter, so he's just standing outside the door, when Wally shows up with a startling opening line.
6: I have stage 4 prostate cancer.
7: Oh.
6: I probably don't have much time left. It seems a waste to spend it standing outside a party. Not that I'd call 6 people in a backyard much of a party, but sadly, it's as close as I get since they banned me from the community center. Cowards.
7: I'm Sam.
6: Wally. You gonna stand out here all night, Sam?
7: I'm not very good at parties.
6: Hmm.
7: My wife was the sociable one. People only liked me when I was with her.
6: Well, I'm beloved. So stick close.
0: I predict you'll warm to all these characters immediately. Sam takes a little longer to warm to them. At first, he's like Bob Newhart reacting warily to all his therapy patients on the Bob Newhart show. But eventually, Sam embraces and confides in them all. He has to, as it turns out, if they're going to get out of the burrows alive. The plot thickens in an intriguing but predictable way, especially if you're familiar with Stranger Things, and Cocoon, and Ghostbusters, and even Jaws. But it's all good fun, even when it scores some serious points and has some serious scenes about death and dementia and loneliness. The cast is more than up to it all. And there are younger cast members contributing too, including Jenna Malone and Carlos Miranda. And because it's central to the plot, The Burrows doesn't skimp on the music soundtrack, especially from the catalog of Bruce Springsteen. The plot of The Burrows is good, the music is better, and the acting from this team of old pros is the best.
8: David Bianculli reviewed The Burrows, now streaming on Netflix. Tomorrow on Fresh Air, Clark Peters. His breakout role was in the HBO series The Wire as police detective Lester Freeman. In Spike Lee's The Five Bloods, he played a Vietnam veteran. In real life, Peters opposed the war and was arrested at a protest which changed his life. He moved to London, starred in musicals there, and now stars in the series The Burrows. I hope you can join us. To keep up with what's on the show and get highlights of our interviews, follow us on Instagram at NPR Fresh Air. Fresh Air's executive producer is Sam Brigger. Our technical director and engineer is Audrey Bentham. Our interviews and reviews are produced and edited by Phyllis Myers, Roberta Shorrock, Anne-Marie Baldonado, Lauren Krinzel, Monique Nazareth, Thea Challoner, Susan Yakundi, Anna Bauman, and Nico Gonzalez-Whistler. Our digital media producer is Molly C.V. Nesper. Teresa Madden directed today's show. With Terry Gross, I'm Tanya Mosley.

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3: World War II drama Pressure is new at the Little. 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
6: The federal government is the biggest employer in the country. For those working for it, it's been a turbulent year and a half, and we're checking in. From WAMU and NPR in Washington, this is 1A. Hi, I'm Jen White. The Trump administration has laid off or bought out 300,000 federal workers since January 2025. The administration is now rolling out new rules for hiring, firing, and promotion, and last week, a proposal for every federal employee to sign a non-disclosure agreement. 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We want to hear how things have changed and how you're doing. We're taking your calls at 855-236-1A1A or email us at 1A@WAMU.org.
7: Live from NPR News in Washington, I'm Ryland Barton. Israel and Lebanon have agreed to renew a ceasefire. The plan creates a number of what a joint statement calls pilot security zones inside Lebanon, where Hezbollah militants would be banned. 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